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Hey, we got Toby Mac coming up next with Heaven on My Mind. Stay tuned for more.

And there is Bay Turner with Somebody's Praying. You're listening to 180 Saturday Nights on the Cornerstone. Hey, it's Lucas with you. And we got Mercy Me coming up right now with Make It Well.

storm. Don't let me face this loneliness alone. Making well with my soul. I need a peace that only heaven knows. Jesus, could you please just sit and cry with me till I can sing, till I can sing.

And there is Chris Tomlin with How Good It Is here on 180 Saturday Nights. Hey, we got For King and Country coming up. Stay tuned for more of the latest and best of Christian music. This one's called World on Fire.

0: It's the song Wait For Me by Zach Williams. Hey, you're tuned in to 180 Saturday Nights on the Cornerstone. And right now, it's Lemonade from Forest Rank.
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John Reddick here on 180 Saturday Nights with The Way. Hey, we got Phil Wickham coming up right now. Homesick for Heaven. More of your favorites are still to come.

You're tuned in to 180 Saturday Nights here on the Cornerstone, and that was Josiah Queen with Demons. Hey, we got more coming up, so keep it tuned right here for more of the latest and best of Christian music, like Micah Tyler right now with Perfectly.

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And there is Tarion with Testimony here on 180 Saturday Nights. Hey, it's Lucas joining you, and I hope you're enjoying this music. 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

Well, good evening. It's Lucas joining you here on 180 Saturday Nights. You know, we're all about turning you around, away from the world and towards Jesus. Maybe you're just tuning in, or maybe you've been here with us for the last hour, but we got another hour still to come of the latest and best of Christian music, so keep it tuned right here. It's Megan Woods kicking off the 9 o'clock hour, more or less, after, of course, we had that last song that really just kicked it off by Peter Burton. But this is Megan Woods. It's called I Believe You.

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Hey, we got Torrin Wells up next. How about a brand new one from him? Breathe on it.

You're tuned in to 180 Saturday Nights, and that was Carly Ann Taylor with Why Should I Worry? Matthew West is up next with Good. Stay tuned for more from 180. Oh, it's all about turning around away from the world towards Jesus.

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You're tuned in to 180 Saturday Nights, and we got Tasha Layton up next. Meet me in the valley.

There is Toby Mac with Heaven on My Mind. Hey, we got a brand new one from Seth Sleater coming up next. It's called Valley of Worship. Keep it tuned right here on 180 Saturday Nights.

And there is Jay Walker's Worship with In the Name of Jesus. You are tuned in to 180 Saturday Nights, and we got SEU Worship up next. It's called What a God.

0: It's We Are Messengers with Faith, Hope, Love as we come on down to the end of our time together here on 180 Saturday nights. It's been great to be with you. Thanks so much for tuning in. Be sure to be back next week because we've got more of the same. It's the same time, same station right here on the Cornerstone, 180 Saturday nights each and every Saturday, 8 to 10. Hey, until next time, it's Lucas signing off and encouraging you as always, keep the main thing in your life. And that main thing, of course, is Jesus. All right, I'm going to leave you with Forrest Frank. It's called Thankful.
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0: alarm clock wakes you up. A hammer helps build something. And a coffee maker? That's just good news in appliance form. But people are made for more than a single task. We want to know there's meaning in what we do, that there's a reason to get up, keep going, and not give up, that even ordinary days can still carry eternal weight. That's where purpose and motivation come together. 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

For American Family News, I'm Robert Thornton. Alabama lawmakers approved a plan today for new U.S. House primaries if courts allow the state to use different congressional districts in this year's election, sending the legislation to Republican Governor Kay Ivey. The move came the same day that the Virginia Supreme Court dealt a major setback to Democrats by overturning

0: 3%. And we're trying to figure out who the 3% are, because they are the bravest people on earth.
1: The recent California bust led to 18 arrests as part of an attempt to disrupt an open-air drug market allegedly run by the 18th Street Gang. An apology from a Hollywood actor after he posted a photo of President Trump at a grave. More from Fox's Michelle Polino.
2: Actor Mark Hamill deleted a photo depicting President Trump lying in a grave surrounded by daisies and posted a new image to apologize after the Trump administration called out the post just days after an assassination attempt at the White House Correspondents Association dinner, with a caption that read in part, "If only." He added he should live long enough to witness his inevitable devastating loss in the midterms. The Star Wars actor replaced the post with an unflattering image of Trump, captioning it, "Accurate edit for clarity, he should live long enough to be held accountable for his crimes. Actually, I was wishing him the opposite of dead, but apologize if you found the image inappropriate." Michelle Polino, Fox News.
1: The federal government is reporting a better-than-expected jobs report for April. 115,000 jobs were created, and MarketWatch thought we would see 55,000. Job gains occurred in healthcare, transportation, and warehousing, among other industries. The unemployment rate was unchanged at 4.3%. A political analyst said he is pessimistic about the California State House being turned Republican. Here's a report from AFN's Chad Groening.
3: California's jungle primary is June 2nd, and the top two finishers will face off in November, regardless of party. While Republican Steve Hilton has been consistently leading the polls, political observers are skeptical that the GOP can ultimately win unless fellow Republican Chad Bianco can finish second, making it an all-Republican general election matchup. But a recent poll released by the California Democrat Party shows that Democrat Xavier Becerra is tied with Hilton with 18%. Bianco is third with 14%, and Democrat Tom Steyer is the only other candidate in double digits with 12%. Craig Huey is a political pundit and speaker who spent much of his life in California and keeps up with its politics.
4: Unless it was two Republicans, there's no way the Republicans would be able to win if one of the Democrats was on the November ballot. The unions, since 2018-19, have trained and organized like an army. They know how to do ballot harvesting better than anyone.
3: Huey says poor governance doesn't matter.
4: Despite the failed policies and the socialism, where people see the disastrous results that have happened under Brown and under Newsom, they've seen it, they've experienced it. But despite that, the Republicans do not have the ability to get people out to vote, and the Democrats do.
1: And a check of Wall Street. Stocks were up today. The Dow added 12, the S&P rose 62, and the NASDAQ soared 441. The National Weather Service says large hail and damaging winds are possible across parts of the southern and central plains tomorrow. An isolated severe threat exists for parts of the Gulf Coast, parts of the Great Lakes, and Mid-Atlantic. 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

0: You can learn a lot from the way a mom says your name. There's comfort in it, warning in it, love in it. Sometimes all at once. Moms have a language all their own. They can say, text me when you get there, and mean, I love you. Be careful, and I won't sleep until I hear from you. They know when something's wrong. They know how to carry a family in prayer, hold things together when life gets messy, and keep loving through seasons that are beautiful, complicated, or just plain hard. It shows up in a phone call, a meal, a well-timed question, or just the steady way a mom keeps showing up. That kind of love is strong, and in so many ways, it reflects the heart of God, patient, faithful, and near. So to every mom listening today, thank you for the love, the prayers, the strength, and the ways you keep showing up. 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
0: 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Coming right up, one of Bill's special picks, just for you.

Yes, we have ignored you. So busy doing your work that we forgot that this was for you. Arms wide to our homeless savior, but arms crossed to our homeless neighbor. On bended knee, unite us all, set us free.

0: it accurate edit for clarity. He should live long enough to be held accountable for his crimes. Actually, I was wishing him the opposite of dead, but apologize if you found the image inappropriate. Michelle Polino, Fox News.
1: The federal government is reporting a better-than-expected jobs report for April. 115,000 jobs were created, and MarketWatch thought we would see 55,000. Job gains occurred in healthcare, transportation, and warehousing, among other industries. The unemployment rate was unchanged at 4.3%. A political analyst said he is pessimistic about the California State House being turned Republican. Here's a report from AFN's Chad Groening.
2: California's jungle primary is June 2nd, and the top two finishers will face off in November, regardless of party. While Republican Steve Hilton has been consistently leading the polls, political observers are skeptical that the GOP can ultimately win unless fellow Republican Chad Bianco can finish second, making it an all-Republican general election matchup. But a recent poll released by the California Democrat Party shows that Democrat Xavier Becerra is tied with Hilton with 18%. Bianco is third with 14%, and Democrat Tom Steyer is the only other candidate in double digits with 12%. Craig Huey is a political pundit and speaker who spent much of his life in California and keeps up with its politics.
3: Unless it was two Republicans, there was no way the Republicans would be able to win if one of the Democrats was on the November ballot. The unions, since 2018-19, have trained and organized like an army. They know how to do ballot harvesting better than anyone.
2: Huey says poor governance doesn't matter.
3: Despite the failed policies and the socialism, where people see the disastrous results that have happened under Brown and under Newsom, they've seen it, they've experienced it. But despite that, the Republicans do not have the ability to get people out to vote, and the Democrats do.
1: And a check of Wall Street. Stocks were up today. The Dow added 12, the S&P rose 62, and the NASDAQ soared 441. The National Weather Service says large hail and damaging winds are possible across parts of the southern and central plains tomorrow. An isolated severe threat exists for parts of the Gulf Coast, parts of the Great Lakes, and Mid-Atlantic. 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
5: I'm Miriam Neff with New Beginnings. Worship often moves us to lift our hands heavenward, Psalm 141:2. May my prayer be set before you like incense. May the lifting up of my hands be like the evening sacrifice. Why is lifting up our hands evidence of sacrifice? Because that's a vulnerable position. Competitive sports positions are never people facing each other with arms uplifted. Wrestlers crouch, elbows in, football and rugby, shoulders down and forward, often one knee down, the foot back, ready to spring. To lift our hands before God is to trust Him in our vulnerable position. We're trusting that He wants to lift us up, not take us down. He's our God, we trust Him, and He does. He sees our dependence, our confidence, our recognition of His love for us.
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with my soul. Don't let me face this loneliness alone. Making well with my soul.

0: For American Family News, I'm Robert Thornton. Alabama lawmakers approved a plan today for new U.S. House primaries if courts allow the state to use different congressional districts in this year's election, sending the legislation to Republican Governor Kay Ivey. The move came the same day that the Virginia Supreme Court dealt a major setback to Democrats by overturning a redistricting plan that could have helped Democrats win as many as four additional House seats. Meanwhile, Republican lawmakers in Louisiana and South Carolina also presented congressional redistricting plans. The Trump administration is cracking down hard on fentanyl with a recent California bust that seized over 40 pounds of the drug. President Trump told reporters at the White House today that the flow of fentanyl has slowed significantly since his second term began.
1: The flood of deadly fentanyl across our border is down by 59%, and the drugs coming in by sea are down by 97%. 97%. And we're trying to figure out who the 3% are, because they are the bravest people on earth.
0: The recent California bust led to 18 arrests as part of an attempt to disrupt an open-air drug market allegedly run by the 18th Street Gang. An apology from a Hollywood actor after he posted a photo of President Trump at a grave. More from Fox's Michelle Polino.

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0: For American Family News, I'm Robert Thornton. Alabama lawmakers approved a plan today for new U.S. House primaries if courts allow the state to use different congressional districts in this year's election, sending the legislation to Republican Governor Kay Ivey. The move came the same day that the Virginia Supreme Court dealt a major setback to Democrats by overturning a redistricting plan that could have helped Democrats win as many as four additional House seats. Meanwhile, Republican lawmakers in Louisiana and South Carolina also presented congressional redistricting plans. The Trump administration is cracking down hard on fentanyl with a recent California bust that seized over 40 pounds of the drug. President Trump told reporters at the White House today that the flow of fentanyl has slowed significantly since his second term began.
1: The flood of deadly fentanyl across our border is down by 59%, and the drugs coming in by sea are down by 97%. 97%. And we're trying to figure out who the 3% are, because they are the bravest people on earth.
0: The recent California bust led to 18 arrests as part of an attempt to disrupt an open-air drug market allegedly run by the 18th Street Gang. An apology from a Hollywood actor after he posted a photo of President Trump at a grave. More from Fox's Michelle Polino.
2: Actor Mark Hamill deleted a photo depicting President Trump lying in a grave surrounded by daisies and posted a new image to apologize after the Trump administration called out the post just days after an assassination attempt at the White House Correspondents Association dinner, with a caption that read in part, "If only," he added, "he should live long enough to witness his inevitable devastating loss in the midterms." The Star Wars actor replaced the post with an unflattering image of Trump, captioning it, "Accurate edit for clarity, he should live long enough to be held accountable for his crimes. Actually, I was wishing him the opposite of dead."

0: people see the disastrous results that have happened under Brown and under Newsom. They've seen it. They've experienced it. But despite that, the Republicans do not have the ability to get people out to vote. And the Democrats do.
1: And a check of Wall Street. Stocks were up today. The Dow added 12. The S&P rose 62. And the NASDAQ soared 441. The National Weather Service says large hail and damaging winds are possible across parts of the southern and central plains tomorrow. An isolated severe threat exists for parts of the Gulf Coast, parts of the Great Lakes, and Mid-Atlantic. 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

0: Chris Tomlin at 41 minutes past the hour. Piece of advice on this Mother's Day weekend: you cannot do a kindness too soon, because you never know how soon it will be too late. Hebrews 3:13, but encourage one another day after day, as long as it is still called today.
1: Can I try it just once?
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1: But why, Mom?
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1: But Mom...
2: Too often we approach our Heavenly Father the same way.
1: 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Listen.
2: We forget that God allows us to go through hard times for a purpose. To train us. To mold us into the image of His Son. And to develop godly character in us. That's why the Apostle Paul could say, we rejoice in our sufferings, knowing that suffering produces endurance, and endurance character, and character hope. Have you been resisting some circumstance God has brought into your life? Why not say, Lord, I receive this as from your hand. Use it to mold me and make me into the image of Jesus. With Seeking Him, I'm Nancy DeMoss Walkmuth.
3: Open the Bible with Colin Smith.
4: The Bible's story began in a garden where God blessed Adam and Eve with four marvelous gifts: a home, work, relationship, and God's visible presence. Each of these gifts was marred when sin came into the world. Adam and Eve were driven out of the garden. They had to make their home in a world scarred by sin and pain and death. Work that had been blessed was marked by frustration. The world's first family was divided, and Adam and Eve had to walk with God by faith rather than by sight. Paradise was lost when sin came into the world, but at the end of the Bible story, the gifts that were lost are not only restored, they're surpassed in God's new garden city. The greatest joys of life in this world are like pointers to the greater delights of God's new creation.
3: Invite a friend to open the Bible with you at openthebible.org.
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1: I believe what we're about to read, this is life and death. This is not something that's theoretical. It's not something that's detached from reality. This is God's word to us right now, right here, wherever you are at in your life, whatever you brought in here with you, whatever you are secretly struggling with. Man, God's word is so powerful. It is so powerful, and it is sharp. It's a sword, but that word in the original language, it actually means a surgical instrument of great precision that a doctor would use to cut somebody open, to expose this wound so that a surgical procedure that would be life-saving could be performed. Maybe that's where you feel like you're at. You don't even know why you came to church today. Maybe somebody invited you. Maybe you just drug yourself in, you think accidentally or incidentally, but you are here by design from God. He wants to speak to you. He has a word for you today. He's calling out to you. So that's my prayer, is that would happen. If you want to understand history, if you really want to understand yourself, this chapter, this event that we're going to read about today will show you the reality that you and I live in every single day. Every single day. Sarah and I will often play this quiz. I get these email quizzes from different newspapers. I don't know if you do too. And this one, I think it's from the New York Times. And it gives you 8 chronological events, and you have to place them in the right order. And I think I'm pretty smart historically, but man, am I a dummy sometimes. I get them wrong. It's like the plague and then this glorious work of art done by Vincent van Gogh, and I get them like centuries apart. But as I think about that quiz, I'm thinking about what we're about to read. Just about every event in the world that's major, like World War I, place World War I, place World War II, place the outbreak of the Black Plague, and I can promise you, I'm going to teach you how to cheat and get 100% on this. The New York Times is never going to put this event in the paper, I promise you. It'll be a fable or a fantasy. But if you just put the fall first, you'll win every time. Every time. Because this is the event. This precipitated every ill, every struggle, every insecurity, every shame, every sense of condemnation that you have ever felt in your life. It came from this event. And this is not just, again, I don't want to do a Jordan Peterson and we're going to look at this archetype, you know, maybe he's not far from the kingdom. I pray for him. He's a brilliant man. But ladies and gentlemen, we're not looking at the Bible as if it's just some ancient text. This is living and breathing. We're not analyzing it. We're not reading it. It's reading us. It's analyzing us. And God has a word for each and every person in here. The world and you and I are in the condition that we are in because of what happened in Genesis chapter 3. This is the curse, and the cure is also in here. So this is a message from God for us right now. So let's look at it together. The title of this sermon is The Fall Out. The Fall Out. The effects of the fall. What happened? So let's read it together. And can you do the slides with me here? Now the serpent was more crafty than any other beast of the field that the Lord God had made. He said to the woman, "Did God actually say you shall not eat of any tree in the garden?" And the woman said to the serpent, "We may eat of the fruit of the trees in the garden. But God said, you shall not eat of the fruit of the tree that is in the midst of the garden. Neither shall you touch it, lest you die." Verse 4, "But the serpent said to the woman, you will not surely die. For God knows that when you eat of it, your eyes will be open and you will be like God, knowing good and evil." Verse 6, "So when the woman saw that the tree was good for food and that it was a delight to the eyes and that the tree was to be desired to make one wise, she took of its fruit and she ate. And she also gave some to her husband who was with her. And he ate." Verse 7, "And the eyes of both were opened, and they knew that they were naked. And they sewed fig leaves together and made themselves loincloths." That word in original Hebrew is belt. Just to give you not an inappropriate visual, but how inadequate and insufficient and ridiculous this covering they tried to make for themselves. Anybody want to walk outside a belt? Sorry for putting that image in your mind. Verse 8. And they heard the sound of the Lord God walking in the garden in the cool of the day. And the man and his wife hid themselves from the presence of the Lord. That literally means from the face of the Lord God. They cannot bear to fall under his scrutiny, his gaze. They hid themselves from the face of the Lord God among the trees of the garden. But the Lord God called to the man and said to him, "Where are you?" And again, maybe this is God's voice coming to you right now, wherever you are at, wearing that insufficient, ridiculous garment that you've stitched for yourself to cover your shame, your fear, your insecurities, your guilt. And God's calling out to you, not in judgment, but in redemption. Where are you? How did you get here? Why are you here? The Lord God called out to the man, said to him, "Where are you?" And he said, "I heard the sound of you in the garden, and I was afraid because I was naked, and I hid myself." Verse 11, he said, "Who told you that you were naked? Have you eaten of the tree of which I commanded you not to eat?" The man said, "The woman whom you gave to be with me, she gave me fruit of the tree, and I ate." Verse 13, then the Lord God said to the woman, "What is this that you have done?" The woman said, "The serpent deceived me, and I ate." Now again, if you're just parachuting into the series, just want to remind you, before chapter 3 started, we have God, and he has created this world and everything in it, and it's very good. It's very good. Land animals, sea creatures, birds of the air, everything that God has made is good. And then he creates the pinnacle, the crown jewel of his creation, image-bearing human beings. We bear God's image. We're made in his likeness because we're relational like he is. Father, Son, Holy Spirit, let us make man in our image. So love existed before you and I were created. That's why we are relational beings. We desire to connect. That's an image-bearing capacity that you have. And when you try to break that, run from that, violate that, distort that, things go terribly, tragically wrong, right? You and I were made to connect with God, with one another, and with the world that we live in. He made us in his image. That means that we are male or female and nothing else. God gave us two very good biological sexes, male and female. That's part of bearing God's image, femininity and masculinity, the two different ways those express themselves. That's part of what it means to be an image-bearing creature. It means this: every human life has value and dignity from the womb all the way to the tomb, and we are to protect it and elevate it. So that has significant implications for the sin of abortion, which is murder, and for palliative care and hospice and all those things. People that are incapacitated and need help, they need our mercy, our compassion. Every life has value. It means that we can worship. It means that we are made to be the kings and queens of creation. We're supposed to exercise dominion. We're supposed to subdue the earth and mine out all of the good resources and build cities and civilizations and write books and stories and make art and build cities and empires. All of that is our image-bearing capacity. We can appraise art. We can see aesthetic value and beauty. That's because you and I are made in God's image. So everything was beautiful. It was perfect. We were happy. We were satisfied. We were content. And the world was in harmony. Everything was as it should be. And then we meet this creature called a serpent who is crafty. He's shrewd. He's sly. He's clever. And we're introduced to him. And so before Adam and Eve had nothing to hide. They had nothing to prove. They had nothing to fear. Now, we want to be there, don't we? And we'll do anything to be there, but we just can't get there. Do you wish you could live your life that way? If you can just imagine for a second, what would your life look like, friend, if you didn't have, you really didn't believe, I don't have anything to hide. I don't have anything to fear. I don't have anything to prove. I mean, the gospel gives you all those things. They had those things in the garden. But man, did they have something to lose, and they did lose them. And I want us to look at this story again in three acts, like it's a film, okay? So three acts, we're gonna read this. Act one is the lies we believe, and I know some of this is review. I hope you don't get tired of hearing this. There's so many different ways and angles we could read this story, and I always feel like I'm leaving something out that I want to emphasize the following sermon. So hopefully I can do that a little bit today. Number one, the lies we believe. Number two, the losses we suffer. And three, and finally, the love that pursues us. The lies we believe, the losses we suffer, and the love that pursues us. First is the lies that we believe. Look how Satan deceives us. He doesn't focus on God's generous provision. He emphasizes God's prohibition. You can see that just in the subtle, crafty way he frames this. Did God actually say you can't eat any of this? You think, well, man, that's the not so subtle approach, but it is subtle. And I want to show you what I told you last week is this is poison, man. This serpent is hissing lies in Eve's ear already just by mere suggestion. And this poison is going straight to her heart, and it's reflected in the way she responds to him. Number one, she doesn't use the covenant name for God. She doesn't use Yahweh Elohim. She uses just Elohim, just this distant God who's sovereign and majestic and maybe detached from us. She's already starting to manifest a frustration. She's frustrated by God's commands, and maybe she's discontent with his provision because she adds something to God's word and she subtracts from it. Whenever God told Adam and Eve, you may freely eat, that word in Hebrew, it's an infinitive construct, and it means you can eat to your heart's content anything that I've given you, except for this. You can eat from any tree. She left that out of her response. She said, yeah, the Lord God said we could eat trees. Do you understand how subtle this happens? It's very subtle. And she adds to it, we can't even touch it. So she's making God appear less generous because Satan's lies already went to her heart. He's less generous and he's more harsh and rigid. That's how the lie starts. Do you understand? That's how advertising works. That's how marketing works. It provokes your pity. Wants you to feel sorry for yourself. I can't believe God is drawing these lines in the sand. Oh, I've been feeling sorry for you for a long time. I can't believe that. God doesn't want you to have this. He's holding out on you. He doesn't want you to become your full potential. God doesn't want you to evolve. He wants you to be his puppet. There's all these strings on you. Do you remember the 2015 movie, The Age of Ultron, The Avengers? It's a Disney movie. I know it's been 11 years, 10 years. Man, I love that movie. That was one of my favorite. Ultron was like the ultimate enemy because he got access to the internet. And within 5 seconds, he realized the problem is humans. We got to destroy them, you know? But it's interesting. Whenever he came to the Avengers, he's singing this. Oh, Disney has a way of doing this. They go back to this 1940 movie, Pinocchio. You remember? Pinocchio's a puppet, but he has this opportunity to become a real boy. And he's dancing on the stage. And he says, yeah, thank you. See, the strings have been cut. And he said, I once had strings, but now I'm free. There are no strings on me. And you remember Ultron says that in his voice that James Spader, he goes, there are no strings on me. You know what Satan wants you to believe, ladies and gentlemen? You're God's puppet. He's got strings on you. You're wired. You're just dancing. You're like pawns on a chessboard. He's just toying with you. You're just God's amusement. You are bound with fetters. You're his slave is what you are. Remember Psalm 2? Let us cut his cords away from us. We don't want this restriction. We don't want it. See, Satan, he planted and suggested that lie. God is holding out on you. God's holding out on you. That's what he says. All these trees were given for their consumption, their enjoyment, their enrichment, their nourishment. But he focuses on the prohibition. And all advertisement has followed that lie. It's not what you do have. Count your blessings. Whatever things are true and noble and excellent and praiseworthy and worthy of Philippians 4. No, no, no. Satan wants you to focus on what you don't have, who you didn't marry, where you can't go, what you can't do, what you don't own. That's the serpent's work in you. And instead of rebuking the serpent, she plays along. And Satan senses that there may be some dissatisfaction, so he goes for the kill. There's an old Puritan named Thomas Brooks, and he said this. I mentioned this last week. This is so good. He says, Satan loves to sail with the wind. You remember that? The heartstrings, singing middle C, ha, and the note vibrates on the piano. Satan knows your song. He sets his sail with whatever wind you're already facing. He knows your temptation. He knows your weakness. When the Bible says, Satan is like this roaring lion walking to and fro, seeking whom he may devour. You ever watch lions looking at their prey on the African Serengeti? They know the weaknesses, the young, the crippled, the maimed, those that are like falling behind. Satan loves to sail with the wind and to suit men's temptations to their conditions and inclinations. He already knows Eve's inclination right here. If they be in prosperity, he will tempt them to deny God. If they be in adversity, he will tempt them to distrust God. If their knowledge be weak, here it is, he will tempt them to have low thoughts of God. That's what Satan did. He's undermining and countering God's benevolence. God is not so good as you think he is. Your happiness is not his ultimate goal. He just wants your servitude. He wants you to be his puppet, his slave. He's the king. He's the master. You're his slave. That's what he wanted. That's how he wanted to frame Adam and Eve's relationship to God. Low thoughts of God. That's his method. And so then he unleashes these three terrible lies. And he still does. Every single day. Again, let's not look at this like this is just ancient literature. This is what is confronting you probably every single day of your life. A variation or form of these three lies. You ready? Here's the first one. Don't be afraid. God won't judge you. There's no consequences. No fear. Just do it. Everyone else is doing it. Listen, God will forgive you if you mess up, but he's not going to judge you. That's not how this works. He's loving. He's kind. He understands. Just a little taste. Just a little experience. Just a little click. A little look. You won't die. Don't fear the reaper. Nobody's going to punish you. First, he says God won't judge you, and then he says God will never forgive you. You guys know that's the tactic of Satan, right? First, this is not a big deal, and then you do it, and he says you're the worst Christian who's ever lived. You're never going to live this down. Maybe that's where you're at right now, and you came into church, and I want to tell you, that's a lie. God gave promises to Adam and Eve. Satan whispered lies and pretended that they were promises. Lie number two, your eyes will be open. You will finally see as you should see. And you'll first thing you'll see is what you've been missing out on. Your world will be expanded. And then, of course, the third lie is that you will be an enlightened being. This is really cool in Hebrew. It actually says, God knows that you will be like divine beings, knowers of good and evil. Man, how enticing would that have been to hear? You want to be like God? You want to be divine? You want to be a knower of good and evil? And then Eve stood looking at that tree again with this fresh perspective. And it's interesting. If you're looking at these acts, Satan just fades out into the background. His work is done. He's suggested. He's subtle. He's crafty. He tells these lies. And then he just slowly crosses his arm and he backs away like I'm about to and falls in the pit. He's going to fall in the pit. He's going to be thrown there one day. But he backs out and now it's just Eve with Adam over here. He's silent. Adam said nothing. Adam did nothing. And men, take note of that. He was the one God put as king of creation. He made Adam the head of the garden, the head of his home. Satan usurped his authority, went to Eve, and Adam stood by silently and said nothing. We know that Adam was there because the pronoun that Satan uses is in the plural and it's in the masculine. So Satan's there. He does nothing. And now it's just Eve in front of this tree, and she's got a fresh perspective. Fresh perspective. She looks at that tree differently. She looks at God differently. She looks at the garden differently. She looks at herself differently. And you know what she concludes? This is her inner dialogue. God is no longer benevolent and a caregiver. He's a tyrant. And I'm his puppet. I'm being held down. I'm being suppressed. He's got his thumb on me. She views the serpent differently. He's no longer an intruder. He is a friend. He's a liberator. She looks at the garden differently. It's no longer the sanctuary. It's a prison. And she looks at the tree differently. It's no longer dangerous or forbidden. It's desirable. It's delectable. And she begins to pit her own convoluted reason against God's word. Again, now, just by assertion, not argument. These are just baseless, dogmatic assertions that the serpent throws out. And he still does that all the time. He doesn't prove himself. He doesn't want to talk about these things in detail. He just wants to throw these dogmatic suggestions, make a mockery and ridicule of God's word. So whose word are they going to listen to? And whose word are you going to listen to? God, who's not there at the moment, but this serpent who's hanging or presumably standing beside her. knowers of good and evil. Well, let's talk about that for a minute. What does it mean? You eat this forbidden fruit and suddenly you will be like God. You'll be a divine being, a knower of good and evil. What does that mean? Essentially, it means this. You taste this fruit and you don't need God's word anymore. Your word will be divine. You'll determine what's good and what's evil. Whatever you want, whatever you like, whatever you want to fix and correct and tweak and adjust, sky's the limit. World is your oyster. You just go and you do it. Whatever feels right, do it. Now, what does this look like? Just imagine, man. That's a John Lennon song, isn't it? Just imagine, no hell beneath, no judgment. You're going to determine good and evil and right and wrong. You know, there's a passage in Isaiah, and it says this: woe to those who call evil good and good evil, who put darkness for light and light for darkness, who put bitter for sweet and sweet for bitter. Woe to those who are wise in their own eyes and shrewd. Oh, there's a word that defines Satan, shrewd in their own sight. You can be autonomous. You can create your own meanings, no strings. Unshackle yourself. You'll be independent. Ethics and morality, that's up to you. So just imagine if you had the total freedom and the liberty to declare whatever you wanted to be good and whatever you wanted to be evil. Lying is okay as long as nobody's hurt. And in fact, if you're protecting yourself, you can lie. That's okay. Stealing, taking advantage of the poor, cheating, cutting corners, finding loopholes, killing or hating or wishing harm on your opponent. That's just natural. That's okay. That's not evil. Coveting things that don't belong to you. Looking down on other races or classes or cultures. Pride, greed, revenge. Abuse, lust for power. It's all situational ethics. It's moral relativism. It all started right here at the tree. And the temptation that you and I face every single day is the same convoluted logic, ladies and gentlemen. And even in the bigger issues, and I'm not picking on any one group here, but I recently, and you've heard it for the last year, especially when politics rise and there's a re-election campaign, I have heard people who are trying to limit, restrict, or altogether abolish any access to abortion. Do you know what they're being? You know what that's being called? Immoral. That's really interesting to me. Not that they disagree or they want to fight and they want unlimited health care for women. No, no, no. They're saying, you try to withhold this from me, my right to abortion, you try to cut off access to that, that's immoral. Now, that's interesting, isn't it? They're saying that's evil. You championing the rights of the unborn and valuing life at conception the way that image bearers do, that's evil. And what's good is the freedom to do with my body whatever I want. My body, my choice. Do you understand that? That's right there in Genesis 3. Or male and female. That's what God said, right? No, not necessarily. You can do whatever you want to do with that. You can pick 15 million genders if you want to. Whatever pronoun you want, you go for it. Sky's the limit. Have at it. And to try and stop that, restrict that, you're putting strings back on me. I don't like that. That's immoral. Or whatever sexual lifestyle you want to pursue. Man with a man, a woman with a woman. Or if you, I don't know about this one woman and one man for life in a covenant relationship until death do them part. I don't like that. Maybe two, maybe three wives, maybe four husbands. You know, I don't know any wife that would even, anyway. Or forget man. What about animals? What about pets? Why not? What? Forget marriage altogether. That's evil. That's oppressive. That's ancient, primitive, patriarchal. I don't like that. Good is evil and evil is good. That's where it starts. That's where it starts. Or consuming pornography, sex outside of marriage. And you know, if you dig underneath there, the motive is always, I just want to be free to be immoral. That's what the motive is. You know, Thomas Huxley was a great scientist. He was very intelligent, and he was always, and he was also a God hater. And he had a grandson named Aldous Huxley, and he wrote Brave New World. Do you guys remember that book, A Brave New World? And he started out being skeptical and a scientist, and he was an atheist. But he ended up being a mystic. It's interesting. We can maybe apply that a little bit later. You sowing fig leaves on yourself. Well, the answer is science. Well, that doesn't work. Well, Well, now it's mysticism. I'm a Buddhist. Well, that didn't work. Now it's this religion, and now it's philosophy, and now it's politics, and now it's education, and it's never going to be adequate. You see that? That's a microcosm of what human beings are like, always trying to stitch together some kind of competency or sufficiency to cover us and make us feel better about ourselves. But Aldous Huxley, he wrote a book near the end of his life called Ends and Means, and it's interesting, man, what he said there. He said this. Now, remember, he was an atheist, but he became a religious mystic Buddhist. So he's talking about his beliefs that he had earlier in life, and he said this. He says, I had motives for not wanting the world to have meaning. We objected, he's talking about he and his friends, we objected to the morality because it interfered with our sexual freedom. At least he's honest. I was a college pastor for 5 years at a big church. And some parents would send their students away to big universities. And about the first Christmas break, man, when they would come back for vacation, parents would reach out to me and say, I want you to meet with my student. It wasn't the students that wanted to meet with their college pastors. It was the parents. And it would go something like this. They would say, hey, you know, I'm just really starting to have questions about God's word. And I'm like, well, okay, you know, that's somewhat normal. Maybe you're sitting in a class, you're hearing these. And they're like, yeah, I'm like, what kind of questions do you have? And they're like, I just don't know if I can trust it. I just think it's filled with contradictions. I'm like, well, okay, I've heard that before. What contradictions? I don't know. You know, it doesn't make sense. It contradicts itself. And a bunch of men over different centuries and writing. And I'm like, well, okay, well, let's get specific. I want to help you. I would understand eventually. Maybe I need to ask you a question. Who are you sleeping with? Yeah, because sometimes, and I'm not trying to be cruel here, sometimes there are genuine doubts. You want to investigate, you want to explore. Listen, the Word of God, it's the anvil that has worn out many hammers. It can take every question you could ever possibly level. And I will tell you this, ladies and gentlemen, the truth demands scrutiny. Ask your questions. Take them to the right source. Error demands tolerance. But those students weren't interested in truth. You know what they wanted? A lot of them, not all of them. You know what they wanted? Sexual freedom. So if I just cast contempt, just like the devil, did God really say this? Well, let's talk about it. No. You're just this puppet. He just got strings on you. Don't you want to be free, sexually free, morally free, independent of God, declare your independence and be autonomous? That's how it works. Good and evil on your terms, not his. You want to go sleep with somebody that's not your husband or your wife? It feels good. Go for it. No fear, no judgment. Be enlightened. Be your own man. Be the captain of your soul. Be the master of your fate. Have your bloodied and unbowed head have a crown on it, right? That's the idea. And that goes all the way back to Genesis chapter 3. You determine your own reality. You create your own meaning. You're the captain. You're the king. You're the pilot. Have at it. Those were his lies. So they both ate, and then there was the fallout. And what happened next? Well, this is Act 2. This is Act 2, and I want to spend a few minutes here, okay? Act 2 is this. What happens immediately is that they are aware of this very sudden and extreme loss. Something has been taken from them. There's a deprivation of some kind. Something's missing. Something's missing, and it's palpable. They feel it, and they sense it. Now, can I get in your kitchen a little bit? Is anybody with me? Do you guys feel there's something missing? I don't know what it is. We talked about this a few weeks ago. There's this longing, maybe Ecclesiastes 3:11. God has put eternity in our hearts, and we're looking for it. We're scraping. We're grasping. We're trying to dig it up and explore and find it. We just can't. Something is just wrong. Something's off. I'm missing something. I'm not well. I'm not right. I got this insecurity. I got this insatiable hunger and this thirst for something I can't quite put my finger on. I feel naked. I feel exposed. I don't want to fall under anybody's gaze. I feel insecure, maybe is the best word. I don't feel welcome. I feel like there's something that's off or wrong. And you know what it was? It was glory. It was their relationship with God. That's what they lost. All these other things are just symptoms. The conflict, the mistrust, the running, the hiding. You know what's missing? It's the second they took that forbidden fruit and they took a bite, their relationship with God was broken. And they died spiritually.

0: Our Bible verse today is found in the Psalms. I acknowledged my sin to you, and my iniquity I have not hidden. I said, I will confess my transgressions to the Lord, and you forgave the iniquity of my sin. Selah. That was Psalm 32, verse 5. This is WJLU New Smyrna Beach and WJLH Flagler Beach.
1: Take your Bibles and turn with me. Come on, voice, hold up. And mind, hold up. Turn with me to the book of Colossians chapter 1. As many of you who have been with us for some time know that I have been through much of the New Testament. I have been in the Old Testament. I preached quite a bit in the Psalms for a couple of years. I did the book of Job for about 18 months on a Wednesday night. I've done

you find yourself in what I just mentioned to you, what we would commonly refer to as the epistles, which is from the Greek word, which simply means messages or letters, some way of conveying communication. And a cursory look at the table of contents in the front of your Bible will reveal to you that there are 21 epistles in the New Testament, not including the book of Revelation. Of the 21 epistles, the Apostle Paul is credited with authoring 13 of them. There's some debate on the author of Hebrews. Paul's name appears in the opening, the greeting of all 13 of those epistles. Letters ascribed to him. All 13 letters ascribed to him. And the nature, if you think about it too, having read them, the nature of every letter he wrote is very personal, lending overwhelming support to Pauline authorship. It's from the pen of the Apostle Paul, writing under the inspiration of the Holy Spirit, that we have a vast treasure trove of truth pertaining to the gospel of Jesus Christ. Over the years, as I have read many, many, many times his letters, have read books that have been written about him, just kind of trying to determine the personality and the style and the beautiful things about this author of so much of our scripture, a man chosen by God to do this, give us the majority, almost the majority of our New Testament text. You just learn to treasure literally the gospel truth that you find in his writings. Paul's letter to the saints in Rome has been rightly referred to as his magnum opus of Christian theology, but virtually every letter is rich in gospel truth. Even his deeply personal letter to his dear friend and beloved fellow worker, Philemon, you will find in there spiritual truth. While it is unarguable, at least among those who believe the Bible and its contents, that Paul provides us the majority of our Christian theology, it's imperative that we keep in mind that he's not writing anything on his own accord. We know that the author of Scriptures were carried, the authors of Scripture were carried along by the Holy Spirit, as Peter tells us in 2 Peter 1:21. But the Holy Spirit did not bypass the individual personalities and styles of those authors. While reading a particular text written by an inspired author, we glean a bit of insight into that author. This is certainly true in regards to the Apostle Paul, given the sheer volume of his writings. The only New Testament author to write more than Paul in verbiage is the Apostle John, with the Gospel, three epistles, and the book of Revelation. Indeed, it is also true that if you read John's writings, that you will learn a lot about the person of John. At the opening of each of Paul's epistles, with the exception of Philippians, 1st and 2nd Thessalonians, and Philemon, Paul identifies himself with a particular designation. And that designation is apostle. And the word apostle broadly refers to one who is sent as a delegate, you could say an ambassador or even a messenger. In a restricted sense, it refers to the 12 original disciples of Jesus Christ and Paul, which came later, who were specifically chosen by Christ, were commissioned by Christ to proclaim the gospel of Christ. And in the strictest use of the word, it means a revelatory agent similar to the prophets of the Old Testament. This is, by the way, my argument and the argument of many today who want to ascribe to themselves the title of apostle. I'm automatically cautioned.

0: when someone introduces themselves to me as Apostle so-and-so. And I really want to look at them and say, you really don't look that old. And how was it to have seen Jesus resurrected from the dead? And they cannot give that self. And there I know that they would argue that they would not see themselves in the strictest sense of the word apostle, in that they, but in reality, when they do ascribe that title to themselves, they deem themselves to be revelatory. They really do. And I could prove it to you, and I don't think I have to prove it to you, when they will stand and say things, listen to the apostle. I'm going to reveal something to you now that you don't know. I'm going to tell you something you've never heard. I just got this fresh from the throne of God. Well, then if that's true, turn to the blank pages in the back of your Bible and begin to write, because that's about what they're claiming to give you. And that's not true. So they would say, okay, well, in the broadest sense, we are ambassadors, we are messengers, but we are not revelatory. Well, I just would say, why don't we then stick with the way that the Bible identifies us as ministers of the gospel? And not claim for ourselves titles. I mean, the apostles in the New Testament, the 12, well, the 11 and Paul, were commissioned by Christ, were called by Christ, and given a distinct function that they did, which was to give us the inspired scriptures and the foundation of our Christian belief and theology. So, again, it is that person with a special authority and status in Christ, as Mounts would say, for the sake of the gospel. Apostle is found, this is interesting too, apostle is found more frequently used by Paul than any other New Testament author. And while Paul remained throughout his time of ministry amazed that Christ had called him and commissioned him, he humbly and unapologetically, when it was necessary, defended his apostleship. With this said, Paul did not deem his apostolic calling as that to be abused or misused. He did not wield it as a sword of authority. The only reason that he, in many of his epistles, introduces himself as an apostle of Jesus Christ or called by Jesus Christ is establishing, in a sense, the authority by which he's writing the scriptures. He's speaking to them. The fact that he kept this perspective, that his apostolic calling and commission was not to be wielded to abuse or misuse, is how he described himself at times in the openings of his epistles. Three of his epistles specifically, Romans, Philippians, and Titus, he refers to himself as a servant of Jesus Christ. And all three of those translations, servant is the Greek word doulos, which means slave. Now, I'm not going to make too much of that, but there are different words. At times when bond servant or slave or bond servant or servant are used, there are different words that are used, but this word here is doulos. So he doesn't see himself as some elevated position of authority which is to be wielded for the sake of some personal gain in regards to his ministry, but he sees himself as one who is in service to Jesus Christ and the church, as we're going to see in just a few moments. In his greeting to Philemon, Paul even identified himself as a prisoner for Christ Jesus. He was literally, by the way, a prisoner in Rome at the particular time he wrote Philemon, but it was more than just being a prisoner. It doesn't say, I, Paul, a prisoner of Rome. He says, I, Paul, a prisoner for Christ Jesus. Paul understood very well the nature of his calling. He was keenly aware of what it entailed. In Colossians 1, where I have you, your fingers now, I want you to look with me at chapter 1. And I want to read to us verses 24 through 29, which make up the last part of this particular chapter. And you'll notice if you have the New English Standard Version in front of you, it will be subtitled Paul's Ministry to the Church. And there's so many. This, you can imagine this week. As I labored to decide where I would go and what I would speak to you this morning, because I have only the next 3 weeks to be in this pulpit before I'm going to be out for a while. And so I want to take full advantage of it. So I was thinking about what, and so I named my message actually, Paul, A Brief Evaluation of Effectual Ministry. A Brief Evaluation of Effectual Ministry. When you talk about looking at Paul's ministry and its effectiveness, the effectual nature of it, I mean, you can turn anywhere in his writings and begin to just expound and exposit what he gives us. But I landed here, and while we will look perhaps at some other texts, we're going to start here. Look what Paul says in verse 24, and we'll read through verse 29. He says, "Now I rejoice in my sufferings for your sake, and in my flesh I am filling up what is lacking in Christ's afflictions for the sake of his body, that is the church, of which I became a minister according to the stewardship from God that was given to me for you to make the word of God fully known, the mystery hidden for ages and generations, but now revealed to his saints." Talk about a compound sentence. "To them God chose to make known how great among the Gentiles are the riches of the glory of this mystery, which is Christ in you, the hope of glory. Him we proclaim, warning everyone and teaching everyone with all wisdom, that we may present everyone mature. For this I toil, struggling with all his energy that he powerfully works within me." So, in Colossians chapter 1, verses 24 through 29, which I just read, what you find there, I think, in my estimation, is a very succinct description of Paul's calling and commitment to carry that calling out. That is knowing what it is you've been called to do and then committing yourself to carry it out. Important. Important for us to note that. But before laying out for his readers the specifics of his calling, in verse 24 he writes of something which kind of follows Paul through everything that he writes. He has a tendency, and rightfully so, remember he's writing under the inspiration of the Holy Spirit, he has a tendency to be reminded of and to remind his readers of the fact that associated with the gospel is suffering. There are sufferings that are associated with the gospel. And this is plural there, not just singular. And informs his readers that his sufferings are not meaningless. He said that he suffers for the sake of Christ's body, and then he tells us what that body is. That body is the church. The sufferings I endure, Paul is saying, the sufferings I have faced, the sufferings that I'm still in the fact going through at the time of writing of this particular epistle, I do it for the sake of the body of Christ. I do it for the sake of the church. It's not meaningless. I'm not some person out looking for suffering, but it is part and parcel with what I do in serving the church. So when the Lord Jesus, in a dramatic fashion, appeared to Paul that day on the road to Damascus, we see that in Acts chapter 9, which resulted, listen, not only in his conversion, but also his calling and commission. In short order, after calling him and commissioning him, the Lord reveals to him that his ministry will be marked by sufferings. In fact, if you think about, go back to Acts chapter 9, when Ananias, you got to put yourself in Ananias' shoes. I mean, what was Paul doing? Paul was on the way to Damascus to arrest Christians to bring them back to Jerusalem where they would face trial and likely be put to death. And so here you have Ananias, who is a follower of God, a follower of God. And the Lord Jesus appears to Ananias and tells him that back in a place called a street called Straight in Damascus is a man named Saul, and you got to go to him. And you can see Ananias saying, "Saul?" But yet in that conversation, you remember something specific that Ananias, that the Lord Jesus said to Ananias. He says, "For I will show him how much he must suffer for the sake of my name." So Paul didn't enter his service to Christ and his service to the church oblivious of what it would entail. He was fully cognizant of what it meant. Now, I'm not going to say, when I say fully cognizant, that there would be sufferings. I'm not sure he was fully aware of what all those sufferings would be like. But there were going to be many. And Paul's sufferings, in profound ways, were unique by virtue of the work he was doing, as well as the time and cultural environment in which he was doing it. But in some ways, his sufferings were indicative for ministers of all times and of the various hardships that accompany gospel ministry. Now, I know that we have, for the most part, in Western civilization, especially within the borders of the United States, we have for almost 250 years now, we have enjoyed relative freedom and ease. We have churches all over the place. We have ministers standing in pulpits this morning freely preaching the gospel in all 50 states of this nation today. Churches are open and gospel is being preached, and thank God for that. Because there are some places, as we've said many times, where that's not what's happening this morning. They're doing it undercover. They're doing it behind closed doors. They're doing it underground. They're doing it wherever they can for fear of their government. But we don't know how much longer we will have the freedoms that we have. We don't know how much longer that somehow what I'm standing in the pulpit and preaching to you, or Chris will stand in the pulpit and preach to you, any given Sunday might at some point be deemed hate speech or be deemed inappropriate by the civil authorities, and they'll try to do something about that. And at that time, we might begin to learn a little bit about what it looks like to suffer for the sake of the gospel. But there are ways that even ministers today who maybe don't feel the pressure of outside authorities pushing in on us, but even the ministry itself carries certain sufferings. And I use that word very carefully. Again, I want you to understand that, I just said this again, I'll reiterate it. Paul's sufferings were unique by virtue of his calling and the time and culture environment which he ministered in, but that does not mean that they are not in some way relevant to ministry today. Think, for example, what Paul experienced and what ministers even today experience. Things like criticism, things like malignment, things such as inordinate scrutiny, and at times even abandonment for those that you invest hours in, who sit in front of you week after week and week and fill their notebooks with notes and are there, and then suddenly one day they're not. They're gone. And you say, out of sight doesn't necessarily mean out of mind. Many times there are those are the ones you have prayed the most diligently for, the ones that you have ministered the most intensely to. But these things were part and parcel with Paul's ministry and yet remain true even to this day. We know Paul was criticized. We know Paul was maligned. We know that Paul was inordinate, but was under inordinate scrutiny by his critics. But we also know, going all the way to 2 Timothy chapter 4, that in the end of his ministry, Paul experienced abandonment. Awareness of this, though, was no deterrent to Paul. Why? Because he was confident that he was doing that which Jesus Christ had commissioned him to do. He knew he had been called, and he knew he had been commissioned. And that in itself served to deter any discouragement to the point of wanting to quit or to stop doing what he's doing. Any minister who lacks the confidence in the calling of God in his life to do what he is endeavoring to do will inevitably find himself paralyzed by discouragement. That's just absolutely true, because I can tell you that it will come. What kept Paul's perspective on track was the realization, listen very carefully, church, what kept Paul's perspective on track was the realization that he was serving first the Lord Jesus Christ, certainly, but in conjunction with serving the Lord Jesus Christ, he was serving the body of Christ, the church of the Lord Jesus Christ. That which is most precious to the Lord Jesus, that is, his church, was most precious to Paul. Those who are called to gospel ministry are not in it for what they can get out of it. They are in it to give of themselves for the sake of Christ and for the sake of the body of Christ. If there's any other motive in entering the ministry, well, you know, I think I'm going to do vocational ministry. They only work one day a week. Right, or whatever else people would like to say. I'm glad you said that, Ed. Thank you. I've told you the story about Stephanie wondering one day years ago, wondering when I was going to get a real job. That's another thing. I was just thinking this week. When we bought our home 10 years ago, we're moving into it. We were at the old house we were moving out of, and the workers were there and doing some work and painting. And the guy that owned the house that we were moving out of was there, and he introduced me to the contractor that was doing all the work. And the contractor said, well, what do you do for a living? I said, well, I pastor. He said, well, what does that mean? And so I endeavored to tell him what that meant. I said, well, I teach the Bible. I preach on the Lord's Day. I counsel during the week. I do a lot of things. I mean, I just begin to lay out all these things to him. And he just kind of looked at me, and he said, and they pay you for that. Thank you, church. I do appreciate you doing that. But I'm telling you, if a person is not confident, if they're not confident of the calling and the commission, it will not be long in vocational ministry before discouragement drives one to paralyzation. There are many that have begun ministry at the time that I was in ministry. Some of my Bible school colleagues have gone on many. Some have graduated from Duke Divinity School. Some have graduated from Southern Baptist Theological Seminary and a variety of other seminaries. Gone and got their doctorate degrees, and they're pastoring churches this morning, and that's wonderful. But there is a large number of our class that graduated with us that are not doing ministry today. So this whole concept of calling and commissioning matters. Serving the church. Now, prior to his conversion, you'll remember that Paul was an ardent opponent of the name of Jesus Christ and his church. In Acts chapter 26, in his defense before King Agrippa, Paul told Agrippa, listen to this. Listen to Paul's own testimony concerning his opposition to Christ and the church. He said, I myself was convinced that I ought to do many things in opposing the name of Jesus of Nazareth. And I did so in Jerusalem. I not only locked up many of the saints in prison after receiving authority from the chief priests, but when they were put to death, I cast my vote against them. I punished them often in all the synagogues, and in raging fury against them, I persecuted them even to foreign cities. That's how Paul's disposition began with Christ until he met Christ, was called and commissioned. The very body of believers Paul pursued and Paul persecuted became the very body he was willing to suffer for. In Ephesians 5:25, Paul writes of Christ's love for the church as a love so rich that he gave himself up for her. Think about that. Back in Colossians chapter 1, verse 25, Paul writes of this being the same body of which he became a minister. He tells us in there, he says, I am filling up what is lacking in the afflictions for the sake of his body, that is the church, of which, verse 25, I became a minister. So Paul now sees himself, look, what is that? Again, as one who is there to serve the church. As a minister to the church. And I want us to see something here. Paul mentions the ministry. He says, for the sake of this body, that is a church, of which I became a minister, look at this, according to the stewardship from God that was given to me. Now pause for a moment there. Look at stewardship. So if we think about what is indicative or what is characteristic of effective ministry, then we would say, number one, we could say, well, all right, let's expect that in the pursuit of preaching the gospel, teaching the gospel, discipling the saints, maturing the saints, there is that expectation of suffering to a certain measure. Yes, we see that. And we're not alone.
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2: 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I acknowledged my sin to you, and my iniquity I have not hidden. I said, I will confess my transgressions to the Lord, and you forgave the iniquity of my sin. Selah. That was Psalm 32, verse 5. 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
5: But listen, ladies and gentlemen, what we need to understand is that the Bible in both Testaments, the Old and the New, teaches that any kind of a plea for worthiness is totally unsustainable before God. Completely. The elders, here's part of the problem. The elders presented such a surface argument for Jesus' involvement because that was the way they were accustomed to analyzing their own lives, by the externals. I go to church. I give money. I'm good to my neighbor. I do good things. I'm just a nice person. See, here's the problem, and it's very unfortunate. In spiritual matters, especially, seeing falsely is actually worse than being blind. It's worse than being blind. The blind, at least, know that they cannot see. But if you're assessing something wrongly and falsely, it can be damning and very dangerous. Well, it's kind of like before the 17th century, when people looked at a lake or a pond or a glass of water, they judged it clean if they could see through it. But in 1674, the Dutchman Leeuwenhoek filled a glass vial with water, and he began curiously looking at it through his newly acquired microscope lens. And he saw, as he very quaintly put it, very many small animalcules. He then examined a drop of water, just a drop of water, and he jotted down his findings. This is what he recorded. He said, "I now saw very plainly that these were little eels or worms lying all huddled together and wriggling, just as if you saw with the naked eye a whole tube full of very little eels in water, with the eels a-squirming among one another, and the whole water seemed to be alive with these multifarious animalcules." Listen, when we turn the magnifying glass of God's Word on what is inside of us, we find a whole universe of squirming critters, and we realize our own unworthiness. When we look at what's inside of us, as the prophet said 600 years before Jesus, Jeremiah 17:9, the heart is desperately wicked. Another translation says, is deceitful above all things and beyond cure. Who can know it? Who can understand it? Well, that was the Jews' perspective. They thought this guy was good. He's having a problem. He's in the midst of a terrible trial. Someone he loves is very sick and is about to die. And he's a good man. This shouldn't be happening to him. Jesus, if you're going to help anybody, this guy deserves your help. He's worthy of it. That was the Jews' perspective. It's a lot like our perspective a lot of times. The centurion's perspective, though, is a little bit different. Did you notice it? Verses 6 and 7. Now, Jesus, always on alert for hearts that were turned toward him, the Bible says he went with them. And in the meantime, maybe during this interlude, the centurion had evidently had second thoughts, realizing that a devout Jew might actually have an issue, have some scruples about entering into the house of a Gentile, just as Peter later would express to Cornelius. So the Roman officer, this centurion, he dispensed a delegation of friends to actually go out and meet Jesus on the way. Now, it's possible even that word had gotten back to him as to how he had been misrepresented by the elders as worthy of Jesus' action. I don't know, but whatever the case, what we do know is this. Is the Bible says the centurion sent friends to say to him, "Lord, don't trouble yourself, for I do not deserve to have you come under my roof. That is why I did not even consider myself worthy to come to you." And in these words, and in the behavior of this centurion, what we see and what we can discern is the elements of spiritual humility and unworthiness. Elements that are necessary during times of great trial, but truly at all times. And what is this centurion's perspective? Well, he sees himself. This man had obviously seen himself as he really was. Listen, folks, he had a wholesome consciousness of his own sin. And once we see ourselves, I mean really, once we see ourselves as we are, and we take into account not only our actions, but our corrupt tendencies, our foul thoughts, our sensualities that we pamper, our baseness and our meanness, when we take all of that into account, much of which has never come to the surface, thank God for that, but when we take all that into account, we will avoid ever saying or ever imagining, I am worthy and I deserve God's blessing. See, the great problem for most Christians, and even many Christians, is that they're a stranger to themselves. Oh, they're good at looking at the errors of others through a microscope. And they see all the wriggling animalcules. But they look at their own sins through the wrong end of a telescope and fail to see the foul creatures bumping around in the darkness of their soul. They live, those kind of folks, with an unwholesome unconsciousness of their own sin. Modern culture, including the church, modern culture distances itself from terrible sinners. I mean, we imagine that the John Gacy's and the Jeffrey Dahmer's and the Ted Bundy's, they're really not even part of the human race, but they're monsters, something we could never be. Gacy appearing to the community as a child-loving clown is from another planet, we think. But the truth is, such persons are people just like us who have surrendered to the evil impulses that are within all of humanity. We have all had monstrous thoughts in our souls. Or perhaps we've not thought of dining on another's flesh, but we have held on to our own social cannibalisms and sadisms and verbal homicides. How many people have you murdered with your words? With your hate? See, the fact is, I know this is not seeker-sensitive preaching, but the fact is, no one is in a position to truly understand Christ and Christianity who is not acquainted with his own evil nature. You're really not going to understand who Jesus is until you see yourself for what you really are. There is, ladies and gentlemen, there is a wholesome, in fact, essential consciousness of sin that must be present in our lives. Now, we also have to remember that while a Christianity that ignores sin becomes sick, I also want to say Christianity that sees very little but sin is a type of slavery because it's forgotten grace. That's where legalism comes in. No, we're not to go around lisping like Donald Duck in the old cartoon, I'm a despicable person, despicable person. We're not to do that. Yes, we are sinful. Yes, we are worthless in and of ourselves. But we also bear the imago Dei, the image of God. And by God's grace, when we are justified by faith before God, he then calls us his saints, his holy ones. But the fact is, no biblically informed, and that's part of the problem sometimes, no biblically informed, spirit-filled Christian should ever look self-righteously upon an unbeliever, because the believer understands his own humanity and his own heart. You understand your own proneness to wander. And the good news is that Jesus is on our side. He's on our side. He doesn't just love people, thank God for this. He doesn't just love people and help people who think they're worthy. As a matter of fact, he opposes those people. Romans 5:8, the Bible says, "But God demonstrates his own love for us in this. While we were still sinners, Christ died for us." Got to see ourselves. But there's a very much a very inspirational, kind of a sublime side here to the centurion's spiritual posture. He saw and understood the implications of Jesus' power. He recognized that Jesus is the Son of God. Now, this is actually very amazing, because Jesus was a Jewish Galilean peasant, and the centurion was a Gentile, a man of wealth, a man of some local prominence. And yet, the Roman officer not only regarded himself as undeserving of having Jesus come under his roof, he actually considered himself of unworthy of even meeting Jesus out on the road, meeting him out in the street. What humility! The centurion apparently realized that the one who has power over life and death, who can heal with a word, must be divine. And if Christ was divine, then he, a Gentile sinner, was unworthy to meet him. Now, this passage that we've been studying this morning reveals two very essential components of Christian faith, of the right perspective. Knowing who Christ is, and knowing who we are. Those are essential. We can't not have that. Do you know who and what you are? Do you know and believe that you are unworthy? Do you know that, according to Isaiah 64:6, all of us have become like one who is unclean, and all our righteousness is as filthy rags? Even more important, though, do you know who Jesus is? That's the centurion's perspective. He saw himself for who he was, and he saw Jesus for who he was. And when that happens, that'll change us. The final part of this, second part of verse 7 through verse 10, we see Jesus' perspective. We saw what the Jews thought. Oh, this guy's a good guy. He's awesome. He's been so good to us. He's built our synagogue. He loves our nation. He's a good guy. He deserves it, Jesus. We saw the centurion's perspective. I'm not even worthy to come out on the street and meet you. Sure not worthy for you to have you under my roof. I don't deserve this. Now look at Jesus' perspective, though. The centurion shows his faith through words. He basically says, verses 7 through 8, he says, "Say the word, and my servant will be healed." I get that. I'm a man under authority. I have soldiers. I tell this one, he goes. I tell that one, come, he comes. I say to my servant, do this. He does it. The centurion understood that Jesus can heal up close just as much as he can from a distance. And up to now, the centurion's faith had produced a flurry of activity. A lot had been going on. A delegation of elders had gone out to see Jesus. Jesus had approached his home. A second delegation of friends came out to meet Jesus, expressing the centurion's faith. But now, the officer's faith rested. He knew his own limitations and unworthiness, and he knew who Christ was. He believed that Christ could heal his servant. His faith had found a resting place. What was Jesus' perspective on this centurion's words? Verse 9, Bible says, when Jesus heard this, he marveled at him. He was amazed. He turned around to the crowd and said, basically, did you guys see this? I tell you, I've not found such great faith, not even in all of Israel. And I was curious about this as I studied this passage. I wanted to find out, I thought I'd heard this before, and I wanted to find out maybe if this was the only place or something along those lines. And what I discovered was this: only twice in Scripture is Jesus said to have marveled at something. Only twice in the Bible does it say that Jesus is amazed. The other time, one time was here, and the other time was actually when he began his public ministry in his hometown of Nazareth, and his fellow Jews rejected him. And the Bible says that he was actually amazed and marveled at their lack of faith. He was amazed at their lack of faith. I mean, what could be more terrible than to have the Son of God be amazed at your lack of faith? What could be worse? And on the flip side of that, what could be more wonderful than to have him be amazed by your faith? Well, this guy had amazing faith. Why was Jesus so amazed by this? Well, I think there's some factors. I mean, think about it, this guy's background. He was an uncircumcised Gentile. He had been raised without the benefits of the covenant, without the synagogue tradition. He didn't have the scriptures with which every Jewish child had been raised in a devout home, and yet he had this kind of faith. Think about the guy's occupation. He was a soldier. He was an instrument of the oppressive pagan establishment. And as an officer, he wielded considerable power. He was not the kind of dude to naturally come to Christ in humble, amazing faith. But he did. And then this guy's wealth. He was wealthy. Now, listen, riches are not a spiritual advantage. It's true. Why? Because they foster a this world attachment. Later on, Jesus teaches on this. We're going to get to it in Luke. He says how hard it is for the rich to enter the kingdom of God. Indeed, he says, it is easier for a camel to go through the eye of a needle than for a rich man to enter the kingdom of God. And yet, here, by the mercy of God, this centurion, this unusually rich soldier, had gone through the eye of a needle. Amazing. And really what's so amazing about this is he's certain. The certainty of this man's faith. And he expresses it in very stark simplicity. What does he say? Say the word, and my servant will be healed. How certain is that? Say the word, and he'll be healed. This Roman saw Christ's invisible power, and he saw his servant as being made whole by Christ's word. He had the same kind of faith as Noah and Abraham and Moses. Here, for all to see in this text, are the fundamental perspectives of a faith that pleases God. It sees itself. You see yourself, and you see God. That kind of faith is transcultural. It doesn't matter. It's the same for Jews and Gentiles. It transcends time. It's a spiritual reality then, and it's a spiritual reality now. Let's wrap this up. Faith is an exercise in reality. He who sees clearly, And not as merely as he or she would like it to be, as the rock climber said, is on safe ground. Let me ask you some reflection questions. Do you see yourself as deserving of Christ's grace, as the elders saw the centurion? Do you inwardly think that because you are a lover of the church, or even more, a giver of your money, that you are worthy of God's care and blessing? Or maybe you have secretly internalized others' good opinions of yourself so that you, despite the persistent teaching of God's word that salvation comes through faith and is a gift of God, you imagine that you will somehow make it into the kingdom by your own personal virtue. Do you see professing Christians who glibly talk of their salvation but do not measure up in their walk? And then you reason that because your life is better than theirs, then you certainly will make it to heaven. If so, you're not seeing reality. You're not seeing reality. You must face the truth. And the truth is that apart from the grace of God, your heart is desperately evil. And so is mine. Self is at the center of your universe. And therefore darkness reigns within it. The reality is that you and I, like the centurion, are not worthy. No one is. All our acts of supposed righteousness will not cut it with God. Your only hope is the love and the grace of Christ. That's your only hope. That's my only hope. Furthermore, do you see Jesus for who he is? As your God? As your Lord? He is the image of the invisible God, the firstborn over all creation. For by him all things were created, things in heaven and on earth, visible and invisible, whether thrones or powers or rulers or authorities. All things were created by him and for him. He is before all things, and in him all things hold together. And he is the head of the body, the church. He is the beginning and the firstborn from among the dead, so that in everything he might have the supremacy. Colossians 1, 15 through 18. Do you see him as your Savior? For God was pleased to have his dwellness full in dwell in him, and through him to reconcile to himself all things, whether things on earth or things in heaven, by making peace through his blood shed on the cross. Colossians 1, 19 and 20. Do you see Jesus as your hope? As your only hope? See, biblical faith is an exercise in reality. True seeing. Do you see yourself as you are? Do you see Christ as he is? If so, you see with the eyes of faith. And when you do, you can walk through the trial of sickness or any physical trial you may face. Because your faith is resting only in Jesus. Is that the case for you today?
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the gifts of grace that God has given to us from grace, by grace, in grace. And today's sermon is called A Close Companion. The gift we're going to talk about today is a close companion. And to get to the text, I'd like you to turn to Galatians chapter 5. And I want to read to you the entire chapter, which is the context for our sermon text, which if you've got your pencil there, you can mark as 16, 18, 25, and then all the way over in chapter 6, the 18th verse of that chapter. This passage was the one that set the theme for the entire series when I first started 12 sermons ago. God help us. It is for freedom that Christ has set us free. Stand firm then, and do not let yourselves be burdened again by a yoke of slavery. Mark my words. I, Paul, tell you that if you let yourselves be circumcised, Christ will be of no value to you at all. Again, I declare to every man who lets himself be circumcised that he is obligated to obey the entire law. You who are trying to be justified by the law have been alienated from Christ. You have fallen away from grace. But by faith, we eagerly wait through the Spirit the righteousness for which we hope. For in Christ Jesus, neither circumcision nor uncircumcision has any value. The only thing that counts is faith expressing itself through love. You were running a good race. Who cut in on you and kept you from obeying the truth? That kind of persuasion does not come from the one who calls you. A little yeast works through the whole batch of dough. I am confident in the Lord that you will take no other view. The one who is throwing you into confusion will pay the penalty, whoever he may be. Brothers, if I am still preaching circumcision, why am I still being persecuted? In that case, the offense of the cross has been abolished. But as for these agitators, I wish they would go the whole way and emasculate themselves. You, my brothers, were called to be free. But do not use your freedom to indulge the sinful nature. Rather, serve one another in love. The entire law is summed up in a single command. Love your neighbor as yourself. If you keep on biting and devouring each other, watch out, or you will be destroyed by each other. And so I say, live by the Spirit, and you will not gratify the desires of the sinful nature. For the sinful nature desires what is contrary to the Spirit, and the Spirit what is contrary to the sinful nature. They are in conflict with each other, so that you do not do what you want. But if you are led by the Spirit, you are not under the law. The acts of the sinful nature are obvious. Sexual immorality, impurity and debauchery, idolatry and witchcraft, hatred, discord, jealousy, fits of rage, selfish ambition, dissensions and factions and envy, drunkenness, orgies and the like. I warn you, as I did before, that those who live like this will not inherit the kingdom of God. But the fruit of the Spirit is love, joy, peace, patience, kindness, goodness, faithfulness, gentleness, and self-control. Against such things there is no law. Those who belong to Christ Jesus have crucified the sinful nature with its passions and desires. Since we live by the Spirit, let us keep in step with the Spirit. Let us not become conceited, provoking, and envying one another. And then over to 6:18, the very final verse of the book. The grace of our Lord Jesus Christ be with your spirit.

0: brothers. Amen. Father, help us as we go through a couple of points here from this morning. Blessed, Lord, to us understanding the ministry of the Holy Spirit in our lives. In Jesus' name, amen. When you walked into that place of your life where you became a Christian, think about it in your life. That moment when you became a born-again person, that is to say, at that moment you were converted, in the sense the Bible uses this word of being converted to Christ. There are examples of long battles God has with somebody, that over the long course of that battle, suddenly, like the next day, their eyes are open. And they're looking over their shoulder and wondering, why did I put up such a fight? Like a girl and a guy in the marriage courtship chases after the woman until she catches him, is the joke. That whole battle, whatever was going on, was a battle with somebody. And it wasn't just God. It wasn't just Jesus. It wasn't just the Father. The battle that person or you had for those previous number of years was with somebody doing God's work under the authority of the Father and by the command of the Son to get you into God's kingdom. Holy Spirit was the one you were battling with, no matter what you were doing. But at some point in that battle, Jesus said, as we went over before, you were born of the Spirit. His mightiest work was not just persuading you something so that you were smart enough to get saved. No. At the end of that colossal battle, whatever it was, He brought you to life. And in that born-again moment, the struggle stopped. And you belonged to God as His son or daughter, yielded to this person who was the birth giver. We did this in a sermon several weeks ago. The new birth was the gift of God to His people. We've talked about the new birth was the gift of God to God's people through the Spirit of God. Holy Spirit did that. The Spirit blows, the wind. Jesus gave that thing to Nicodemus. He tried to explain it to him and he didn't get it. Sometime later on he did. But that night in the struggle he was having with God through the Holy Spirit's battle with him, he didn't believe it. He got the clearest explanation of being born again of anybody in the human race, and he walks away from it shaking his head at an older man saying, well, who can understand these things? And Jesus said, well, you're a teacher of Israel and you don't understand these things? That's the literal words back to that old man. You've been around this so long, he said, and you don't understand what I just was telling you? And then he goes on to explain the gospel, and Nicodemus has walked back out into the night. Holy Spirit brought you to birth. And I have no doubt that you heard these words in the passage we just read. Verse 16. So I say, live by the Spirit, and you will not gratify the desires of your sinful nature. And you're sitting there saying, in some measure, if not now, sometime in the past, you remember struggling with your own sinful nature. I've had people sit in the pastor's office or sitting with me on a boat someplace out in the fishing or something, and on the beach or walking or here, and they're telling me about this struggle they got with this sin in their life. And I'm sitting there saying, I know this. Their disastrous record of falling under the influence of whatever it is, they don't know the Holy Spirit. They've collapsed into their own sinful nature because they are not living by the Holy Spirit. Because if you, Paul says to these Galatian Christians, brand new minted Christians, if you live by the Spirit, you will not gratify the desires of the sinful nature. And in your mind, you must say, what's he talking about there? If he just says, if you live by the advice of your mental health counselor, you will not carry out the desires of your sinful nature. And you would say, I know what he's talking about. I go and see this guy costs me $200 a month, but the insurance company pays it all, so I don't have to worry about it, which means you're not buying into anything, you know, but that's another question. But you would know what was going on there. You're going and sitting down, you're sitting in somebody's place, you're laying on a couch or something, and he or she's sitting there asking you questions, going over what your problem is, and then at the end of an hour and a half saying, oh, the time's up, I'll see you next week. And you walk out, and you're no longer for a week in his presence or her presence, right? If I'd said, so I say, live by your mental health counselor and you will not gratify the desire of the sinful nature, you would say, I think I want my mental health counselor to be with me all the time because they got me. They know what I'm like. And if they just saw more of my life, their counsel would be better for me, and this would be a successful relationship, and the Social Security Administration would pay a bunch of money to them, and it would work. Here the Word of God is saying to you, walk by the Spirit. Live by the Spirit is the word how do we get that up there? Walk. Is that the King James? Darlene? Anyway. Live, walk, they take the same Greek word, peripateo, and they translate it differently. It's either live or walk. If it's walk, it's not just walking around. It's a euphemism, you know, a word describing how you live. Your feet take you every place you go. If I go over here, I'm not going over there. Why? How do I know that? Because my feet are here. So the idea is here, live by the Spirit, and you will not gratify the desires of your sinful nature. Now, here's a test. Write down, so nobody, or just do it in your head. But if you want to really make progress, write it down. What's a desire? It doesn't say act. What's a desire of your personal sinful nature? Not George, not somebody outside, you know, your family, not your husband or your wife. Yours. That you know what he's talking about. That old pre-Christ, untaught, rebellious to the laws of God and everything else person that you are capable of being, that in your ancient, that maybe your ancient days, you know what that evil desire is that's still there to this day. You found a way to anesthetize it with something, maybe a drug. Or maybe you got so burned by something that it led you to do that you're afraid of it, so you leave it alone. But it's always there, and under the right circumstances, the girl, you know, you're in the right side of town, you might do something. Write that down. Because, see, Paul's advice here is that you need to have a relationship with the Holy Spirit for you to not do that. And then on the same piece of paper, write down how many times you have said these words. On your knees, Holy Spirit of God, would you please help me with this sinful desire that I know is down there in my heart? I've done this with a lot of people in my Christian experience. Back as an elder, long time ago, through three churches I've served in the middle of, including this one. And I find people who won't do that. They won't say it. They've not said it. They talk to the Father. They talk to Jesus. And Jesus said in the Lord's Prayer, nothing about the Holy Spirit, so what are you saying? Well, I'm saying what Paul says here. Do you acknowledge Holy Spirit in your life? And the way we acknowledge things in our lives is we think about them. We speak to them and of them. We approach the Bible not waiting for Jesus to get off the throne or the Father to get off the throne. We should be going into the Bible with the Holy Spirit, the Spirit of truth, Jesus said, who would reveal everything I want you to know. We're supposed to live by the Spirit. And it's not a live as if I've got it in the back of my mind. I know the Holy Spirit's there someplace. He's making it very personal. If you live by the Spirit, you will not gratify the desires of the sinful nature. So the question is, does your conversation, your thinking, your consideration of what I'm going to do about this sinful nature, does it ever occur to you that Holy Spirit is someone you need to talk to? The big picture of this is pretty simple to understand. There was a moment in the history of the universe where in the beginning God created the heavens and the earth and the sea, and there was without form. There was and darkness was upon the face of the great deep. And who was there? And the Spirit of God, it says, was hovering over the great deep. And then the next phrase says, and God said, let there be light. Boom, and there was light. The Holy Spirit was there with the Father. The Son was in the thing. We know that from Ephesians chapter 1 and John chapter 1. The Godhead was in the work of creation. And the Holy Spirit's role, typically throughout the church, has been to help the prophetic word be understood. In the Old Testament, it says there was one place in the wilderness where suddenly the Holy Spirit fell, that had fallen on Moses and some of the other leadership, and suddenly it was all over the place. Holy Spirit was all over the place in the people of Israel, and people were prophesying, and that just means they were taken like Miriam did. Miriam prophesied. She took something, the experience going through the Red Sea, wrote a great song and a dance out of it, and they were all singing. She was prophesying, it says. They were finding creative ways to put into vernacular or whatever they were doing, music and song, something about God's truth. That's all that means. Huldah was a prophetess. Doesn't mean she was a Jeremiah or an Isaiah. She was doing something not related to that. And in every place, the Holy Spirit is the one that's involved. Somebody, Joshua, came running up to Moses and said, hey, this guy's out there on the other side of the camp, and he's not one of us, and he's prophesying under the influence of the Holy Spirit. And you know what Moses said to him? Moses said, I wish all of God's people would prophesy. I wish the Spirit would fall upon them all. And there was this expectation throughout the Old Testament canon that there was going to be this moment when God would pour out His Spirit on all flesh. And when did that moment come? The day of Pentecost. Jesus has risen from the dead. Jesus has ascended at the right hand of the throne of heaven. And the next thing that happens to the church is they're sitting around and the Holy Spirit descends on them and begins a work of kingdom construction that goes on to this present day. He's at work. He was sent by the Father and the Son to create the church and to be the person that in your life, my life, is right beside us, in us. He lives in us. The Son of God is seated at the right hand of the throne. God the Father is seated in this big, magnificent Father-Son throne they've got in heaven. Jesus is sitting there as a lamb, as though slain. Holy Spirit is living inside of God's people. Individually and as they worship together, He's here. He's the one doing the work. Verse 18. But if you are led by the Spirit, you are not under the law, He says. That's an amazing statement. The energizing force of your life is not all of this written stuff. It's Him. And guess what all this will mean to you because it's Him? It'll mean something to you. And you will find application for it in your life and all that. It's that the people who are trying to do this without Him are in a senseless, ridiculous endeavor. If you're trying to understand Revelation and you're not doing it by the Holy Spirit's power, you're going to be confused and lost and you're not going to know the truth. Whatever God's revelation is has come by the Spirit, and if we are led by the Spirit, we are not under the law as being the only thing we have to guide us. We've got somebody talking to us as we read this. When you read your Bible in the morning, when's the last time you acknowledged the presence of Holy Spirit in your life? At that moment, your need to read the Word. Instead of picking up the confession of faith, which I have lots of and I use it all the time, I go to the Holy Spirit even before I do that. Holy Spirit, be my guide in the present moment of my train of thought. Holy Spirit, I yield to You. Verse 25. Since we live by the Spirit. Some of you are saying, well, it's the Holy Spirit's in there. He's just giving us life there, man. We're alive because He's in us. He's alive. Well, He says, since we live by the Spirit, we have our life by Him, right? Let us keep in step with the Spirit. you're walking. And the question is, are you in step with somebody else's will and somebody else's wisdom? And or are you constantly finding yourself, I was going to fall off the stage, I better not. You find yourself collapsed in a big fiasco, and you go, oh, Jesus, help me. Oh, Father, help me. And they're sitting up there going, you weren't walking by the Holy Spirit who we gave you to be your in-house counselor, trooper, protector, teacher, revelator. Did you stop and consider that? And they go, well, no. My pastor never told me that. Holy Spirit, he makes people speak in tongues. Oh, Holy Spirit, he does these healing things in charismatic worship service. You know, we don't do that. We don't do that. I weep when I hear that. I weep. Just because some Christians have made a big deal about something the Bible says is minimum, minor stuff, doesn't mean that that thing I'm talking to you about now is not right. Keep in step with him. You keep in step with someone. Could be a robot, I guess, but that's not the Bible's. He's a person. It could be a book, but it's not. He's a person. All right. So I'm walking down the street. I'm feeling confused. Holy Spirit, Father, Son, in honor of you, Holy Spirit, what do I do here today? I'm drawing some extremes to illustrate what is the clear sense of this text. Someone lives in you. And if you are still thinking it's got to be something like going to happen on the day of Pentecost, what happened on the day of Pentecost was the Son pouring out Holy Spirit on His church in answer to the prophetic word that said there was a coming a time where the righteousness of God would cover the earth like the waters cover the sea, and the agent of that is the Holy Spirit laboring and working in us as individuals and as a church. He's the worker. That moment, pull Genesis 1 into it. God's will is facing this amorphous mass of human history. And He says, let there be light. And Jesus dies on the cross and rises from the dead. And the messengers have got to be filled with that message. And the Holy Spirit's the one that's out there doing that. For the last 1,989 years, He's been hard at work doing what Jesus said He wanted done, constructing God's church on this earth. Changing lives, taking people into His kingdom. And that has to be why. After, like we could go over to Romans 6 through Romans 8. Go to Romans 8. If you want to know, if you don't have the Holy Spirit, the Bible says you don't have grace. It is the preeminent gift in practical terms of us living our lives of God saying here, not only did my Son die for you on the cross, no longer, and He's alive today, the third person of the Trinity lives in you and inhabits your worship and blesses your session meetings and your board of deacons meetings, such that if the elders get up from a meeting and they haven't consulted the Holy Spirit inside and as a unit, what in the world do they think they were doing? It's God's church. If the deacons are not serving as someone yielding to Holy Spirit, what in the world do they think they're doing? It's God's church. And so when Paul comes to the very end of a contentious letter, in the 18th verse there, chapter 6, verse 18, as he's walking out the door, as he's leaving them, last thing we know that he wrote to them, he looks over his shoulders and he says, the grace of the Lord Jesus Christ be with your spirit, brothers. Amen. And he's already told them in the passages I gave you in five or six more, that when you look at your spirit, when you pause to consider you as mind, body, soul, spirit, you know, there's a big S in you called Holy Spirit. And He's there to be Jesus' servant in bringing to pass in your life anything Jesus wants done in you and in anything you touch. So where are you today? Where are you today? Are you someone who has had Pentecostalism scare you out of talking to Holy Spirit? Or because of the modern charismatic movement, do you think the sign of the Spirit being in you is you babbling in an inarticulated language even you don't understand? Oh, that's going to be really helpful to help you obey the laws of God. Yeah, that's going to be really helpful. No, it's not. It's not what the Bible says happened on that day. No. Holy Spirit lives in you right now to make out of this worship service a wonderful experience for you. But not by having you bounce around the room, but by having your eyes opened to the truth of Jesus' will for your life so that you can rise from this worship knowing what God wants you to do, confident that you have the power to do it. And best of all, if you mess it up, even then, He's going to be with you in that to help you recover and go on. The third person of the Trinity has been given responsibility to live in you and to advance the cause of the kingdom of God in your life, in your marriage, in your family, in your church, in this nation in which we all are privileged right now to live. I want you to walk out of here and at least one time before you walk out, say quietly to yourself, then to God, Holy Spirit, I want to walk out of here with you, listening to you under your influences. Will you do that? Talk to Him. Listen to Him. When you read your Bible, consult with Him. Let's pray. Father, thank You that Your Spirit is there to give us insight and wisdom and power, literal power, so that all that You expect of us may be that which transpires in our lives, in our love, in our labors and service, in our creativity. We can do everything from write songs to write governance for a nation, to being a good dad, a good mom, a good man and a woman in marriage, a good human being in their retirement years who at that moment are cultivating a relationship with Holy Spirit that will mean so much more productivity for you in their retirement years. Bringing to point all the powers of what You've been doing in them to help Jesus build His church in these days of the great need of that church being built. Holy Spirit, we yield ourselves to You in the name of the Father and the name of the Son. You are their gift to us, and we receive You. If we've never spoken to You before, I pray this will be the day that some of us do that and yield to You. Help us, please. We pray these things in Christ's name. Amen.
1: What happens when someone is arrested for preaching in a public place?
2: The Legal Alert. Here's attorney David Gibbs Jr.
1: A youth pastor stood quietly on a public sidewalk, upholding a sign with a Bible verse during a large public event. Police arrested him for disorderly conduct. Now bear in mind, he wasn't making any noise. All he was doing was holding up a sign with a Bible verse on it. Is it constitutional for him to be arrested? Peaceful religious expression in traditional public forums like sidewalks and parks is generally absolutely protected by the First Amendment. However, enforcement actions sometimes occur when officials believe a public safety issue is possibly going to exist. Courts often closely examine these cases to determine whether speech was improperly restricted. It's a tradition in America. It's a right we must not lose. If you know someone who's been cited or arrested while peacefully sharing their faith in public, we would be honored to try to help you keep that right protected.
2: 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It's an invaluable tool. 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
3: Our Bible verse today is found in the Psalms. I acknowledged my sin to you, and my iniquity I have not hidden. I said, I will confess my transgressions to the Lord, and you forgave the iniquity of my sin. Selah. That was Psalm 32, verse 5. This is WJLU New Smyrna Beach and WJLH Flagler Beach.
4: Good morning and welcome to the broadcast of First Baptist Daytona Beach. Now, today's message.

Amen and amen. We triumph in His name and His alone. Jesus is our great defender. He's our rock. He's our firm foundation. He's the one who continues to pursue us, even in our pain and even in our problems. He's there. His name is Jesus. I don't know about you. I'm so grateful for that.

0: Good morning again, church. Hey, part of the way that we worship is through giving. You know, the last few weeks have not been easy for many families in our community. And one of the ways that we've been able to ease this burden is through love boxes provided by one of our ministry partners called God's Table. For $27, you can be a part of feeding a family for a week. I want to say thank you, though, quickly, because of your generosity. Last week, we were able to provide love boxes for 50 families in our community. Boy, this was an incredible collective display of generosity. There are several ways that you can be a part of this if you haven't had the chance already. You can give to love boxes and to the ongoing mission of First Daytona by using the information on the screen. You can give online or by text. And as always, you can mail a gift to the church or drop it off at the church office, and there'll be a pastor on call to receive that from you during the week. Again, I want to remind you to watch the screen display in the comment sections of Facebook and YouTube for how it is that you can connect with us. And we want to say thank you again for joining us today.
1: The good news of the gospel is written in this song. In every chorus, it changes a little bit. Pay attention, that Jesus came. He paid the price for you and me. And then He rose from the dead. Those truths should empower us today, should inspire us today. His victory means everything to you and me.

0: Jesus, thank you so much that you are here with us, that you are in the homes of everybody watching, whether it be at 9:30 a.m. or 10 p.m. Jesus, you're always with us, and we're grateful for that truth, because sometimes we don't feel it, and sometimes we don't recognize it, and sometimes we just flat out don't remember your love and your pursuit of all of us. God, thank you so much for the demonstration of your love on that crooked cross. And Father, I pray that you would speak right now through your word to help us remember how incredibly good you are. Father, we love you and we thank you for your word and your truth. We put our faith in you, Jesus. We put our trust in you. Please speak to us now. In Christ's name we pray. Amen and amen.
1: Good morning, church family. I just say welcome to church today. Sunday morning, May the 3rd. Man, thanks for joining us today. Man, I believe God's got a great word for us today. So if you've got your Bibles, I want you to take out your Bible, grab it electronically, however, and let's go to Philippians chapter 3. But as you do that, I want to tell you, just welcome this morning. And also, kids, thanks for watching this morning. I know on a normal Sunday morning, man, you're over in our children's area and you're getting to go through all the different things and through all the different groups, through the play zone, to the art studio, through the theater. So I know it's a little bit different. So kids, I tell you, welcome this morning. And hey, kids, make sure your parents help you out today. Our teachers have put the lesson online today, so make sure you go and listen to the lesson today. Students, welcome today. I know a lot of you students, man, you're just bored. I mean, all of your schedule, school schedule, life's kind of been turned upside down. So students, hang in there. God's got a word for you today, so make sure you let God just speak into your life today. But for everybody, I just say good morning. And as we kind of begin, I want to talk about two things to start today. Two things we're praying about in the month of May. First thing we're praying about in the month of May, that we're going to be sharing Jesus. You know, our statement is the church. Here's our statement. Sharing Jesus, sharing our lives, because what? We know our statement, because every soul matters. We believe every soul matters to God. We believe that Jesus Christ bought us with the price of His Son, Jesus Christ. So, every soul matters. So, here's what we're praying in May. We're praying that we're going to be sharing Jesus all this month. We want to share Jesus with our next door neighbors. We want to share Jesus wherever we are. So, four things we're praying. So, write these four things down. Get these four things. Number one, we are praying for open doors, that God's going to give us open doors. Second thing, we're praying for boldness. I don't know about you, but I sometimes struggle with being bold about the gospel. I'm going to pray that we're going to be bold. Third thing is we're praying that we will be prepared with God's Word. We're prepared, that we're filled with the Holy Spirit of God, and we're prepared to share the gospel in season, out of season. We're sharing the gospel at any time. Fourth thing we're praying that we're going to share the gospel. So four things we're praying. We're praying open doors, boldness. We're praying that we'll be prepared, and we're going to pray that we're going to share the gospel. As a matter of fact, we want to hear your stories, how you're sharing the gospel. We want to pray for you. You might be praying for your son, your daughter, your grandchild. You want us to pray for them. So here's what I want you to do. You just can text us one word. Text the word sharing. You'll see the number on the screen, on the lower part of the screen. You'll see the number. Text that number and text the word sharing. When you text that to us, we'll see how we can pray for you, connect with you, tell your stories, because we want to celebrate that. Second thing for the month of May that we're praying for and we're just focused in on for this whole month, that we're all going to take the next step. We're all in a different place in our spiritual journey. For some, needs to take the next step and be saved. For some, needs to take the next step and you need to be baptized. Man, we want to baptize you and celebrate with you. Some of you need to take that next step of faith and be obedient in the area of your life. So on the month of May, we're sharing the gospel and we're praying that we're going to take the next step throughout the month. But look at Philippians chapter 3. You know what I love about the book of Philippians? Philippians is about rejoicing in joy. So let's remember just a moment, where is the Apostle Paul when he's writing the book of Philippians? Do any of y'all remember? He is in prison. He is sitting in a Roman prison. He's got a guard that's right there, and they change that guard out every so often. But in the middle of being in prison, he is writing this church of Philippi. The church of Philippi and him have a great friendship, a great relationship. We see when you study the book of Acts, the history of the New Testament church, you see how the church of Philippi began and the great work that took place there. But this church loved Paul. They would send love gifts to Paul. They would minister to Paul. Now he's sitting in prison and they send a man, Epaphroditus is his name. They move him 800 miles. He travels 800 miles to come and bring the Apostle Paul a gift. They're loving on him. But what does Paul do? Paul writes this church a letter, and it's all about joy. So here's what I want us to do in Philippians chapter 3. Look at verse number 12, and right above verse number 12, write one word. Write the word race. He is going to use an example in these scriptures from verse 12 to verse 16 that we are running a race. That we are running a race, and we're all running that race. And he's going to tell us some things that we need to do in the race. That's why I titled this. Here's what I titled. Don't look back. Don't look back, but we need to press forward for what God's got for us. And I think it's interesting in verses 12 through 16 how it's placed in this text of Scripture. When you study chapter 3, verses 1 through 11, it is all about the Apostle Paul's past. His past, he talks about that he was a Hebrew of a Hebrew, that he was circumcised the 8th day. It talks about all of his past. But then verses 12 through 16 talks about the present moment, and he uses it in an athletic term of a race. Then when you look at verses 17 through 21, he moves to the future, and he talks about that we're just passing through, that we're kind of like these aliens passing through, because heaven is our eternal home. So 1 through 11 is our past. 12 through verse 16 is the present. Then 17 through 21, it is all about the future. So here we are talking about the present moment. So here's what I want you to get. Don't look back. So much of today, we can't do all that God wants us to do. Because we keep looking back. We're running a race, and as we're running this race, we look ahead. You don't run a race with your head backwards the whole time. You don't drive in your car by looking just at the rearview mirror. As a matter of fact, our Mary Beth, she's 15, she's learning how to drive. We're asking some of our family members, hey, give a suggestion, Mary Beth, of how to help you drive. Well, one of those family members said, Mary Beth, I tell you what you need to do. When you're driving, you need to look in the rear view mirror all the time, and you need to see what's happening behind you. And I said, Mary Beth, after the fact, I said, Mary Beth, you don't need to stare at the rear view mirror. You need to look out the front window. There's a reason why the front window is this big and the rear view mirror is this big. But for a lot of us, we're living such a defeated life because we're looking so much backwards and not ahead. And you're going to see Paul tells us, don't look back. So let's read this beginning in verse 12 of chapter 3. Not that I have already attained. Right next to that put, Paul's not arrived. Or am I already perfected? God's still working on him. But I press on that I may lay hold of that for which Christ Jesus has also laid hold of me. Verse 13, brethren, I do not count myself to have apprehended. Here again, two times in verse 12 and in verse 13, he says, look at this. Hey, brothers, I want you to know, family, don't count myself. I have not apprehended. I have not arrived. I have not gotten that place in the journey that I say, man, I have met the pinnacle. I'm there. I'm there. He said, guys, I'm not arrived. So what does he tell us to do in verse 13? But one thing I do. Forgetting those things which are behind and reaching forward to those which are ahead. I press toward the goal for the prize for the upward call of God in Christ Jesus. Look what it says in verse 13, and I want you to get this. Don't look back, let's press forward. Number one, write this down. Stop looking back and start looking forward. Stop looking over your shoulder. It's interesting, Paul says in verse 13, this one thing. I mean, he is bringing clarity. He is making it so clear. Here is the one thing he's telling us he wants us to do. I don't want you. Stop looking back. Stop looking over your shoulder. And I want you to look forward to what God's got for you. Isn't that a great word for us today? This one thing. You know what, as he's using this term about being a race, about being an athlete, one thing, if you're ever going to be a winner in sports, you've got to be really focused. If you're going to be a good athlete in whatever you're doing, you've got to stay really, really focused on that. When I think about that, I think about Michael Jordan. Michael Jordan, arguably maybe the best NBA basketball player ever. Man, Michael Jordan's incredible. Some of y'all have been watching his story and all on ESPN. But Michael Jordan, after he finished NBA, you know what he tried to do? He tried to go play baseball. Let me ask you, how did he do in baseball? Not very good at all. Why? Because really his focus was on basketball. He was really good at that one thing. Paul is telling us in this text of Scripture, one thing. It's kind of interesting. He says there's one thing, but there's really two things tagged into this statement. One thing. As a matter of fact, those words, one thing, not only bring focus to us, but those words, one thing, we see throughout Scripture. We see that about this blind man that comes to Jesus. And this blind man, could you imagine not seeing? And all of a sudden, Jesus heals this blind man, and all of

go and sell all that you have. And remember, he had much and he went away sad because he wouldn't do the one thing. When I think about the one thing, I think about Mary and Martha. Remember Mary and Martha, and they are serving Jesus in there. Mary is at the feet of Jesus, and Martha is running around. She's going like crazy. She's cooking Jesus a meal. She's doing all this stuff, and she's kind of getting mad at Mary. Mary's sitting there, and she's doing all this stuff. But then Jesus said, but Mary's doing the one thing that's so important. What does Paul tell us? Paul tells us in this text of Scripture, one thing. Hear this one thing today. Stop looking over your shoulder. Stop allowing your past to destroy the day. He said, this one thing I do, forgetting those things which are behind. When he says forgetting those things which are behind, is he saying, hey, just erase your memory of those things? When he say forgetting, he's not saying, I'm going to erase the memory of those things. But here's what he's saying when you dive into it. He's saying, I'm going to forget the influence of those things in the past. As a matter of fact, as I think about forgetting those things, the influence of the past affecting today. What is it in your past that doesn't need to influence the present today? When I think about that, I think Johnny Hunt made it really clear, two things about our past that we've got to let go of. You ready? He said, with our past, it can really shackle us, that we have got to forget and let go of our past failures. Here's what I've learned. The devil is the great accuser, and the devil loves to come bring guilt on us. The devil loves to come bring regrets to us. Let me tell you, don't listen to the devil. The devil is going to tell you you're a failure, you're a nobody. He's going to lie to you. He's going to discourage you. He's going to bring everything up in the past so you cannot do the moment of the present. Paul tells us, this one thing I do, I forget what is behind. We've got to let those past failures go. As a matter of fact, in Hebrews 10:17, it says, and their sins and their iniquities will I remember against them no more. He remembers our sins and our iniquities no more. So here's one thing, church. Stop letting the past mess up today. Forget those things and let God cover them. The second thing that can mess us up that we've got to do about our past, we have got to forget about past successes in our life. Sometimes in our life that we can get so settled in with past successes. One of my great friends says this, if we're not careful, we'll spend all of our time trying to redo the past successes of yesterday and we'll miss what God wants us to do today. As I think about that, I think about when the children of Israel, when they were coming out of captivity out of Egypt, you know, with the 10 plagues, with Moses, and they're on that journey for those 40 years, and every day God fed them with manna, and every day except that day of the Sabbath, they were to collect just the amount of food for that one day. If they collected more food than that one day, it would rot, it wouldn't be good. They were being taught, trust God every single day. Sometimes we can sit on, but man alive, I've done all this for God in the past. I've done all of this. Now I'm retiring and I'm going to do whatever. Wait a minute. This one thing. Let the regrets of the past, let them go. Let the past successes of the past, let them go. Let me tell you, there's some practical things that I think we need to do. Write these three practical things about stop looking over your shoulder. Three things you got to do. Write these three things down. It's very important. Number one, you've got to realize that the past is in the past and you can't.

0: cannot go back and redo it again. When that moment passes, you cannot go back to when you lost your temper with your kids. You cannot go back to that moment that you messed up. Realize you cannot go back. Second thing we got to do with our past. Sometimes we got to release some things to our past. Some of you need to release some things to the past. As a matter of fact, Ephesians 4:31 says, "Let all bitterness, wrath, anger, clamor, and evil speaking be put away from you with all malice." Let it all be put away. If we're going to stop looking over our shoulder, we've got to release some things. So I'm going to ask you a question. Who in your past today that you do you need to forgive? What grudge in your past that you need to let go of? We don't want to bring the hurts of the past. We don't want to bring the unforgiveness of the past. We don't want to bring it into the present because it messes up what God wants to do in the present. So sometimes all we need to do, we need to realize we can't go back there. We need to realize we need to release some things. And the third thing I put down is this. We need God to restore some things of our past. We need to ask God to restore some things. Some of us have messed up in the past, and we need to restore some relationship. We need to restore some friendships. And we just need to go back and say, man, I messed up and I didn't do that right. But what do we have to do? We've got to do what Paul says in this text of Scripture. This one thing I do. I forget the past. So let's stop looking over the shoulder. Second thing we've got to do, and look what it says in verse 13 and verse 14. What do we do today? We need to start reaching, and we need to start pressing for. Look what the text says, and it's so clear in verse 13 and verse 14. Brethren, I do not count myself to apprehended, but one thing I do, forgetting those things which are behind and reaching. Mark that word, reaching. That word reaching is I am stretching. It is like a runner. You see a runner running the relay at the end of that race. When they get to that tape, they just stretch out. I mean, they're stretching out as far as they can because they want to cross that line as fast as they can. And what Paul is telling us, what I want you to do, I want you to stretch out and I want you to reach out. What are we stretching out for? We are reaching out and we are stretching out for Christ's likeness. We are reaching and we are stretching out that our life will be complete and consumed in Christ. So it tells us in this verse 13, reaching for to those things which are ahead. Look at verse 14. Then it says, I press toward the goal. That word press is a word that comes from the Greek word. It means to pursue after. It was to describe that you're a relentlessly nonstop pursuit. It is like you are a hunter going after and you are a relentless pursuit. What is he saying in the Scripture? Hey, stop looking back. And I want you to stretch out and I want you to press forward. What do we press forward for? Well, go back a couple of verses in Philippians and look at verse 7 and verse number 8. We're going to press forward Christ. We're going to press forward the excellence of the knowledge of Christ. And we're going to press forward and we're going to call everything else is worthless except that we are pressing forward for the things of God. Look what it says, Philippians 3, verse 7 and 8. But what things were gained to me, these I have counted loss for Christ. What is he saying? I am pressing forward and I'm stretching forward, and everything else besides Christ is lost. So I am pressing for Christ. What are we pressing for? Christ's likeness. Look what it says in verse 8. We are pressing forward to what? Yet indeed I also count all things lost for the excellence of the knowledge of Christ. What am I pressing forward for? I am pressing forward for the knowledge of Christ, that I have the knowledge and the heart and the mind of Christ. Look what it says in the latter part of verse 8. For whom I have suffered the loss of all things and count them as rubbish, that I may gain Christ. He said, I am pressing forward, I am stretching forward, that I may gain Christ in all things. So on this Sunday morning, May the 3rd, what do we need to do? Stop looking back. What do we need to do? We need to stretch out. And we need to press forward in the things of God. Why is that important? Let me show you the reason why. Look at verse 14. And I want you to realize this. We are pressing forward to the prize, a goal. It says in verse 14, I press toward the goal for the prize of the upward call of God in Christ Jesus. That word prize means the reward given to all athletes at the end of the race. You know, when we watch the Olympics and if you win, you know, they have the ceremony and they have the gold medal, then the silver medal and the bronze medal. But the gold medal, you stand there, they put that gold medal on you, they raise up your flag, they play the anthem for your nation, and man, the whole world watches. They get a prize for running and winning the race. Why do we need to press forward? We've got to press forward because we're running in a race, and can I tell you, we're running for the prize. And what is that prize? Knowing Jesus. What is that prize? Knowing that we're going to be with Him forevermore. What is that prize? That we're going to spend all of eternity with Him. Listen to these couple of scriptures as I read these. 1 Corinthians 9:24 says this, Do you not know that those who run in a race all run, but one received the prize? Run in such a way that you may attain it. Romans chapter 14 verse 10 says, We shall all stand before the judgment seat of Christ. Why are we running this race? Can I tell you why? We're going to stand before God one day. You know, when they do an Olympic event, you've got, whether it's a diving event, you know, the high dive, they go off the high dive and how many flips they can do. And, you know, they judge them 1 to 10 and how big a splash and how their spirals were and how it's all just done just right. And all the judges sit there and they hold up or they in the computer today. And we tally their score, how difficult the dive was and how they did it, the splash that they left. Can I tell you? We need to press forward. The Scripture also tells us that everything that we've done for the Lord is going to be placed before the Lord and it's going to be tested by fire. And everything that's wood, hay, and stubble, everything that we did with wrong motives, wrong attitudes, wrong spirit, everything that we did, maybe so we would be recognized and we didn't do it for the glory of God, the Scripture says it's going to be testified by fire and it's all going to burn up. So what is He telling us then? We need to press forward for the prize of Christ. Why is it so important? Look what it tells us in verse 15. As we don't look back over our shoulder, we're starting and we're pressing forward and we're stretching forward. Why? Because we realize the prize that is ahead. Look what it tells us in verse 15, and I want you to write this forth down. Here's the reason why, because we're complete in Christ. It says, Therefore, let us, as many as are mature. And the King James word that word perfect is used. Therefore, let us, as many that are as mature, that as we are not looking back, we are pressing forward, we're striving for the prize to hear one day, well done, thou good and faithful servant. He is saying, we're mature. You know what that really means? We're complete in Him. In Jesus, we can be complete. So you know what Paul's telling us today? There's one thing, my church family. Forget those things that are behind. Realize we can't go back to the past and change it. We need to realize that when we ask God to forgive us of our past, He remembers our sins no more. What do we need to do? We need to stretch out and we need to press forward for the upper call of God. So on this Sunday morning, here's going to be the invitation this morning. For somebody, you've never pressed in and you've never turned away and you've never trusted Jesus. Why don't you, in just a moment, why don't you turn from your sin and your selfishness and why don't you come and trust Jesus today? Maybe today you're letting the things of the past regrets, something you did 50 years ago, something you did 10 minutes ago, and the devil is wearing you out about it. Hey, forget those things in the past and let the blood of Jesus Christ cover it. Some of you just need to sit in the lap of Jesus and let Jesus cover those things today. Some of you need to say, Pastor Eric, I just need to stretch out and I need to press forward for the upper call of God. Just press forward today. Because you know why? You're in the hand of God. You're safe and you're secure. Press forward. He's deeply in love with you. He's got a future and a hope and a plan for you. So turn away from that stuff in the past. And press forward to Him. Let's pray together. Dear Heavenly Father, we just thank You for the Apostle Paul. They said, this one thing, I've got to forget the past. The past doesn't need to influence today. Lord, I pray for that person listening this morning. Lord, the devil is absolutely wearing them out about their past. Jesus, we just bring You our past. We bring our past failures and our past successes. And Lord, we just ask that You cover them. And Lord, on this Sunday morning, dear Jesus, we want to press forward. We want to press forward to Christ-likeness. We want to press forward to the excellence of the knowledge of Christ. We want to press forward that we count everything lost except knowing You. God, we want to press forward knowing that we can be complete and full in You. Lord, one day we want to hear those words, well done, thou good and faithful servant. Lord Jesus, help us this Sunday morning. In Christ's name, amen.
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3: Turn to Luke chapter 12. Luke chapter 12. I want us to look at one verse out of Luke chapter 12, and that's verse 31. And maybe I'll be able to finish up this section in a couple of weeks. But as you're turning down there, Luke chapter 12 and verse 31, just want to make mention of the fact that we do have our Christmas luncheon coming up and very quickly upon us. And we have had not much participation by way of signups in regard to dishes being brought. And we are in need of some more dishes for that luncheon. And we all desire to eat good and to have enough for everyone. So if you would you please consider preparing a dish and making one? We're going to probably have around 100 people there, we're thinking, and anticipating. We have faith. And so we need dishes to feed that many people. If you would be interested in that, just see Miss Carolyn Williams. Raise your hand, Carolyn, so they'll know who you are. Just see her and let her know that you'd be willing to do that, or go by and sign up on the sign-up sheet as on your way out.
4: If I may.
3: Okay.
4: If I would like to get a turkey
3: for
4: me or a ham.
3: All right.
4: I would love you to do.
3: We need some turkeys and hams, or a ham and some turkeys baked. So, yeah, please see her if you'd like to participate in that and help us out there. All right. Well, we sung about the coming of the Lord Jesus this morning, and what Jesus came to do was to, with his coming, he inaugurated the kingdom of God. And I want us to consider that kingdom this morning in some detail as we think about how these words of Luke chapter 12 and verse 31 apply to our lives, our everyday living. So in Luke chapter 12 and verse 31, we read these words: Jesus, after having exhorted his disciples not to worry and speaking to them of God's care for them, gives this exhortation in verse 31. He says, instead, seek his kingdom, and these things will be added to you. Let's go to the Lord in prayer. Father, we do thank you for the truth of your word. And we thank you for your Son, the Lord Jesus, God incarnate, who spoke these words. And Lord, we recognize that these words are instruction given for the good of your people. And if they are obeyed, they result in you getting glory. And Lord, it is our desire to glorify you, for that is our chief end. It's to glorify you and enjoy you forever. So this morning, Lord, we pray that you would give us hearts receptive to your word. Give us hearts that will heed the instruction of this verse. And Lord, we pray that all the glory would be given to you this morning for the lives that will be changed having heard your word this morning. And we ask this in Jesus' name. Amen. We saw in our last message our Lord's exhortation to his disciples not to worry about their lives, specifically not to worry about what they would eat or what they would put on their bodies. And we saw how our Lord encouraged his disciples. He encouraged their hearts by giving them illustrations regarding God's tender care for them, regarding God's tender care for all of his people. He told them that if God cared enough about unclean, insignificant birds such as ravens, if he cared enough to feed them, then he would most certainly make sure that they ate as well. And he told them that if God cared about insignificant flowers whose lives were short-lived, if he cared enough to clothe them, so much so that they were much more beautiful than Solomon when he was arrayed in all of his glory, then he would most certainly make sure that they were clothed. And now in these verses, we are given another exhortation with a promise. I want us to focus this morning on the exhortation in regard to how it applies to our everyday lives, because this is not something that is so much future as it is present. This is an imperative that doesn't have so much to do with the future as seeking the kingdom of God, as seeking heaven and seeking where we're going to be when this life is over as God's people. These words have to do with our lives here and now. So much, and it goes beyond just seeking, trusting God to meet our physical needs, which is what the context has been. It goes so far beyond that in regard to applying to our lives. Now, most of us in our homes, we have certain items that we rarely, if ever, use. For many of us, we have a fire extinguisher in our homes, yet most of us have never had to use that fire extinguisher. Thank God. And then we have other things in our homes that we use all the time. Our fridges, our couches, our sinks, and our doors are in constant use. And in like manner, we could say that there are, and hear me carefully, I don't want to be accused of saying that that there are portions of God's word that are unimportant or saying something blasphemous like that, but we could say that there are certain biblical texts that are very specific, texts that may be applicable in special situations or certain situations. For instance, there are texts that tell us how we are to handle persecution. If we're ever persecuted as God's people, there are texts that tell us how we are to handle that situation. There are texts that tell us how we are to deal with the death of a loved one. Those are texts that speak to specific situations and give specific instruction for those situations. But then there are other texts, like the furnishings in our homes, that are used constantly. There are texts that, these are texts that must be applied to our lives every single day at every single moment of our lives as God's people. Texts like, you shall love the Lord your God with all your heart, mind, soul, and strength, and your neighbor as yourself. That is to be applied to our lives on a daily basis, on a momentary basis. There are texts that tell us that we are to pursue holiness in the fear of God. That is something we are to do on a daily basis, on a momentary basis. These are texts or commands that are ever to be at the forefront of our minds. And we are to forever be seeking to appropriate them and apply them and seek to flesh them out with our living. They are to guide us on this pilgrimage we call life. And the text or command before us this morning is just such a command. He says, instead, seek His kingdom. It's not the type of command that you can box up and sit on a shelf and think, well, you know, I'll apply that one when the right situation arises. It's not that kind of text. Rather, it's the kind of text that is to inform the entirety of our lives. It's the kind of text that I like to refer to as an umbrella text. It goes over the entirety of our Christian lives. It goes over all, every aspect, every arena of our lives. And we as God's people are being told here that in every aspect of our lives, throughout the entirety of our Christian lives, in our Christian living, we are being told that we are to seek His kingdom. And as we work our way through this exhortation this morning, I want to do so by asking two questions. First of all, what is the context of this command? Or the command, and what is the meaning of the command? First of all, the context of the command, and I've already alluded to this just a moment ago. The context is our Lord's dealing with His disciples about their worrying over earthly things, about their worrying over earthly provisions, and He commands them not to do so. They were worrying about what they were going to eat or how they were going to be clothed. And you could say that they were worrying about how they were going to be sheltered and other things concerning just day-to-day living. And our Lord commands them not to be anxious and not to worry and not to be fretful. Well, what was the cause of their anxiety? They were worrying about how their physical provisions, their physical needs were going to be met. And that caused them anxiety. How are my physical provisions going to be met if I'm going to be a committed disciple of Jesus Christ? If I'm going to commit my life to following Him, then how are my physical provisions going to be met? If I'm going to go where the Lord goes and I'm going to sleep where the Lord sleeps and I'm going to travel where the Lord tells me to travel, then how are my needs going to be met? Remember, some of these men had left off their vocations. They had stopped what they were doing. They were stopped. They ceased doing their line of work. They left their livelihoods to follow Jesus. So how were their needs going to be met? And some of them had families. We know that Peter had a wife and his mother-in-law lived with him. We talked about that last week. So how were they going to provide for the folks back home? How were the families going to be provided for? Some of them were wondering, Lord, you know, living in this real world as a creature of flesh and bone who needs to eat and who needs to drink with a body that needs to be clothed, with a body that needs to be sheltered, how are these needs going to be met? Now, it's not wrong to think about those things. It's not wrong to have some concern about such matters. I mean, we are to labor and we are to think through how our needs are going to be met. Some of us, we have to budget our incomes and we have to think those things through. But Jesus is reminding them that they are not to be consumed with such worry, nor are they to have it at the forefront of their minds. It wasn't to be at the forefront of their thinking. And what Jesus was doing here was he was dealing with a more fundamental issue. And that issue was that some of them were dealing with unbelief regarding the heart of God toward them, whether he cared or not, regarding the wisdom of God, his knowledge of them, does he know I have these needs, and regarding the power of God, does he have the ability to provide my needs, to meet my needs? And Jesus gave an illustration of how God feeds the birds and he uses ravens. These were unclean birds, unfit for consumption. The Jews couldn't eat them. They weren't even supposed to touch them. These were common birds. You saw them everywhere you went. They were insignificant birds. But God fed them. He feeds them. God takes care of them. They don't labor. They don't store up away in barns. No, they are confident that their needs are going to be met, that they're going to be able to eat every day of their lives, that that's going to be supplied for them. And we know that that comes from God. And then he gave them an illustration of how God clothes the flowers of the field, specifically lilies. Flowers are a part of the grass, we are told, that is eventually cut down and thrown into the fire for fuel. And if God will expend his energies to beautify temporary flowers, I mean, make them look better than Solomon ever looked, if he will expend his energies to beautify temporary flowers, then how much more will he clothe the disciples? So if God's going to provide for these short-lived flowers, clothe them, and if he's going to feed these common unclean birds, then how much more will he provide for his sons and his daughters, those who are by his grace in covenant with him? Now that brings us to the second question. What's the meaning of this command? Basically, what Jesus is doing here is he's summing up everything he's been trying to say. He's summing it up, and he frames it like this: instead of worrying about what you're going to eat and what you're going to drink and how you're going to be clothed, instead of that, seek his kingdom. We know that the more well-known, the text that we're most familiar with, Matthew chapter 6 and verse 33, says, seek first the kingdom of God. Seek first. Make it a priority. It's to be at the top of the list of the things that we do as believers. It's what we're supposed to be doing every day of our lives. Well, what's the meaning of this command to seek his kingdom? Some of your translations says, seek the kingdom of God. And obviously, that's what's in mind here, the kingdom of God. The Bible also uses the synonymous term, the kingdom of heaven. Now, as I've said before, this is one of the central themes of Luke's gospel. It was one of the central themes of our Lord's preaching and our Lord's ministry. It was also one of the central themes of the ministry of the apostles. You see that from Acts chapter 1 to Acts chapter 28. And we've dealt with this concept before of the kingdom of God. We've dealt with it before, but I just want to take a moment and deal with it again for those who weren't with us when we considered it before. Now, there are over 30 references in Luke's gospel to the kingdom of God. As I said before, sometimes it's called the kingdom of heaven. That's Matthew's preferred term, the kingdom of heaven. And it's referenced in his gospel some 30 times as well. In Mark's gospel account, you'll find it referenced about 15 times. And in John's gospel account, it's only referenced one time. And that's in Jesus' discussion with Nicodemus in John chapter 3. But you take all of those references together and it becomes obvious that this was a central theme. It becomes obvious that this was an important matter, the kingdom of God or the kingdom of heaven. And an important reference to the kingdom of God that we've already looked at before is found in Luke chapter 4 and verse 43, where Jesus tells the people, he says this, "I must preach the good news of the kingdom of God to other towns as well, for I was sent for this purpose." Now, Jesus, knowing that part of his identity as the sent one of God was to preach the kingdom of God, says, "I've got to go to these other towns, to these other villages, and preach the kingdom of God." Now, you'll remember that John the Baptist began his ministry with these words. In Matthew chapter 3 and verse 2, "Repent, for the kingdom of heaven is at hand." And Jesus also began his ministry with the same words. Matthew chapter 4 and verse 17 says, "From that time, Jesus began to preach, saying, 'Repent, for the kingdom of heaven is at hand.'" Well, what is the kingdom of heaven, or what is the kingdom of God? What is it meant to convey when we hear those words, when Scripture, when we're given those words in Scripture, when those words are spoken by our God through His Spirit to the writers of the biblical text? Well, the term kingdom can have several different meanings. And to one degree or another, they are all a part of the biblical concept. But I'm going to argue that one aspect of the kingdom is predominant in the minds of the biblical writers. It's predominant in the thinking of the biblical writers. The term kingdom can refer to a place. It can refer to a real piece of real estate, a real piece of land. It can refer to geography. It can refer to a land that has borders and dimensions to it. It can refer to that. The Word of God will sometimes use the term kingdom of heaven to refer to a place. What is the kingdom of God? Well, the kingdom of God is the place of God's dwelling. Where is God's dwelling? Well, we understand that to be heaven. It's a place where the angels are. It's a place where the souls of just men made perfect are. In Matthew chapter 5 and verse 3, Jesus says this, "Blessed are the poor in spirit, for theirs is the kingdom of heaven." What is he saying there? They are going to inherit the kingdom. Heaven will be their eternal dwelling place. It will be the place they go when this life is over. That's where they will spend their eternity. But the kingdom can also refer to a people. At one time in England, there were people who viewed themselves as the people of the monarchy. In other words, they were the kingdom. They were those who were ruled over by the king or the queen. And in that sense, we can speak of the church as the kingdom of God. The church, the church is the people of God who live in God's kingdom and dwell in God's kingdom. They are His kingdom. So it can speak of a people. But preeminently, the term kingdom is a reference to the king. It's a reference to the king. The word kingdom can also be translated kingship or dominion. William Hendrickson, in his commentary, defines it this way. It is God's kingship, God's rule, or God's sovereignty as it is recognized in the hearts of and appropriated in the lives of His people, effecting their complete salvation, their constitution as a church, and finally, a redeemed universe. It is God's working out His sovereign rule, His kingship in the lives of His people. Now, in biblical times, the king was central to everything. The king was central to everything. People lived to serve the king. They lived to do that. They lived for the honor and the glory of their king. In biblical times, people could not view themselves apart from the man that sat on the throne. They couldn't view themselves apart from that. Likewise, an aspect of the kingdom of God is the centrality of God in the lives of the people of God. It's that reality that through Him and to Him and for Him are all things. That's the reality in the lives of His people. Just consider how it's described by way of biblical parallelism in a place like Psalm 145, verses 11 through 13. We read these words, "They shall speak of the glory of your kingdom," and then the parallel is this, "and tell of your power, not of your place, not of your people, but of your power, of your kingship, to make known to the children of men your mighty deeds and the glorious splendor of your kingdom. Your kingdom is an everlasting kingdom, and your dominion endures throughout all generations." And then in my Bible has bracketed, "The Lord is faithful in all His words and kind in all His works." So again, what is the kingdom of God? It is the expression of His rule and of His reign. One has said that the kingdom of God is essentially seen in the kingly self-assertion of God. In other words, God is planting His flag in the lives of His people. It is God coming to worldlings and reminding them to take their eyes off of the dust of the earth, reminding them that they are made by Him and for Him, planting His flag, kingly asserting Himself in their lives. It's the reason why I have a real problem with the song, "Softly and Tenderly Jesus is Calling." No, He kingly asserts Himself, sovereignly asserts Himself in the life of His people. That's why five times in the Gospels you read of the gospel of the kingdom. It's the good news of the kingdom of God. When Jesus went out preaching, when He went out on His preaching ministry, when He went out opening, what was He doing? He was opening the eyes of men and women and children to eternal realities. That's what He was doing. He was bringing home to them that they are made for more than this world. That there is a God in heaven, a God who exists, a God who rules over their lives. And that was good news to them. Why was that good news to them? Because they were under Roman tyranny. That was good news for the people of God living under Roman tyranny as they were at the time Jesus spoke these words. Jesus preached the good news that God was ruling. He preached the good news that God was reigning. We read in Psalm chapter 47, verses 6 through 8, "Sing praises to God, sing praises to our King, sing praises, for God is King of all the earth. Sing praises with a psalm or understanding. God reigns over the nations. God sits on His holy throne." My friends, that is good news. The good news of the kingdom of God. Jesus certainly possessed the beautiful feet spoken of in Isaiah chapter 52 and verse 7. "How beautiful upon the mountains are the feet of Him who brings good news, who publishes peace, who brings good news of happiness, who publishes salvation, who says to Zion, your God reigns." My friends, that's good news. I don't know what kind of stuff's being done in the dark corners of Washington where people think nobody's looking and that they're in control, but the Bible tells me our God reigns. He rules. He rules over all things. That's why we need not worry. That's good news. God rules and He reigns over all things, and God rules and He reigns over His people. God is expressing that kingship in His life, in their lives. He is kingly asserting Himself in their lives. Jesus was building up the kingdom of God through His ministry. Now, what does Jesus say we are to do about this kingship of God? What does He say we're supposed to do with it? He says, you're to seek it. You are to seek it. Instead, seek His kingdom. You could say that, you could translate that, you're to look for it. You're to search it out. The word could be translated that we are to desire it. We are to crave it. And it's a present active imperative in the Greek, which means that this is to be a constant action in our lives. A constant action. The pattern of our lives is to be that we are seeking the kingdom or the kingship of God in our lives. The word could also have the idea of contemplating or thinking over. We are to be thinking over the consequences of what this means in my life. If God is king, if God rules and reigns, if God is exercising His dominion, then I am to seek that, I am to desire that, I am to seriously consider its consequences for my life. Now, what does that look like in my life? What does that look like in your life as God's people? First, we are to be a people who make heaven a priority in our lives. Make heaven a priority in our lives. We need to know and we need to recognize and we need to think over and live in the reality of the fact that we as God's people are destined for heaven. We are destined for eternal glory. That's where I'm going. I hope that's where you're going. And that needs to inform how I live my life. That needs to inform how I live my life. It needs to inform me that my life is more than just flesh and bone. My life, I have a soul that's going to live forever in heaven. I need to seek that. I need to think about that. I need to think about the consequences that has in my life. You know, if that is upon my mind, what's it going to do for me? If heaven is a priority in my mind, if my eternal destiny, my eternal home is a priority in my mind, and I'm afraid that it's not in most of our minds. You know, we are so grateful for God's salvation, but how often do we think about what that secured for us, what His atonement secured for us? It secured for us eternal glory. It secured for us heaven. And if that's on my mind, living in a sin-cursed, hostile, dark world, what's that going to do for me?
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0: But I want to take us to a New Testament text today from one of the pastoral epistles. It's specifically Paul's letter, first letter to Timothy. And Timothy is a disciple in the faith of Paul and in ministry. And Paul gives significant instruction to Timothy as he continues to pour into him for the sake of shepherding the flock at Ephesus. And it is in Paul's second letter to Timothy that he states that all Scripture is breathed out by God and profitable for teaching, for reproof, for correction, and for training in righteousness. So what is good for Timothy is good for all successive pastors, and what is good for the pastor is also good for the church. So it's all part of a continuous discipleship relationship, believer to believer, generation to generation. Let me ask you a question. Do you desire to be useful for kingdom work? Do you desire to serve Christ well? Do you want to live according to His will for you? Have you been captured by Christ as I've been captured by Christ? I find myself miserable when I'm not serving my Lord and Savior, Jesus Christ, and especially through the local context, through His bride, the church. I want to be tethered to Christ. I want to join with Him in what He is actively doing. Could you say this as well? Well, turn with me to 1 Timothy 4. Specifically, we're going to look at verses 6 through 16 this morning. And I've entitled this sermon, Serving Christ Well. I want us to consider three encouragements for all of us toward faithful service to Jesus. Let's pray. Heavenly Father, thank You for this morning as we corporately come together to worship You in spirit and in truth. Thank You for the songs lifted up before You because they are the songs of changed hearts, souls that You have drawn to Yourself by faith and repentance, turning away from sin and trusting in Your finished work on the cross. Lord, we continue to desire to know You all the more, that we might not only be saved and rescued, but spurred on to grow and walk in our restoration that You provide through the work, the continual work of Your Word, Lord, and the guidance and comfort of Your Spirit. Lord, help me to preach according to Your Word only, and stir within us a desire to love You more and to live for You more. We pray these things in Jesus' name. Amen. Let's read 1 Timothy 4, 6 through 16. If you put these things before the brothers, you will be a good servant of Christ Jesus, being trained in the words of the faith and of the good doctrine that you have followed. Have nothing to do with irreverent, silly myths. Rather, train yourself for godliness. For while bodily training is of some value, godliness is of value in every way, as it holds promise for the present life and also for the life to come. The saying is trustworthy and deserving of full acceptance. For to this end we toil and strive, because we have our hopes set on the living God, who is the Savior of all people, especially those who believe. Command and teach these things. Let no one despise you for your youth, but set the believers an example in speech, in conduct, in love, in faith, in purity. Until I come, devote yourself to the public reading of Scripture, to exhortation, to teaching. Do not neglect the gift you have, which was given you by prophecy when the council of elders laid their hands on you. Practice these things. Immerse yourself in them so that all may see your progress. Keep a close watch on yourself and on the teaching. Persist in this, for by so doing, you will save both yourself and your hearers. So there are three encouragements that Paul gives to Timothy, and I think we can find application in these things as well. The first encouragement that the Apostle Paul offers to Timothy is to invest in serving Christ. He says in verse 6, if you put these things before the brothers, you will be a good servant of Christ Jesus. Well, in the context of Timothy's ministry at Ephesus, Paul begins to lay out the recipe for good, faithful, quality service to Christ. And he highlights and reminds Timothy of the ultimate recipient of his service, his Lord and Savior, Jesus Christ. The priority is not to please men, but Christ. He was bought with a significant price. Timothy, do you desire to be useful to Jesus? If the answer is yes, then he provides a qualifier. If you put these things before the brothers, you will be a good servant. So what are these things that Paul speaks of that Timothy is to administer to the congregation? Well, Timothy and the church at Ephesus were up against a blend of false teachings. There were measures of Jewish legalism before them, strict self-denial, just phases of asceticism amongst them, forbidding marriage, for instance, and requiring abstinence from certain foods. This was likely rooted in the idea that anything in the physical world is inherently sinful itself. There were myths, there were endless genealogies that had apparently significant meaning, claims of some type of superior secret knowledge that only a few could have, and false deities, false worship. All of these things distract from and undermine the gospel of Jesus Christ. So these were fruitless controversies amongst them, stirring up trouble. It disrupted the church and it caused the congregation to take their eyes off of the gospel mission. Unfortunately, sharing Jesus was becoming a stale hobby amongst them as they were distracted. Earlier in the chapter, by inspiration of the Spirit, Paul alerts Timothy to the fact that some will depart from the faith. There will be apostasy within the church. It's a result of hard-hearted false teachers amongst them. And he shares truth and explanation. These things that Timothy is to lay out before the congregation are simply God-given, Spirit-inspired truth meant to combat false teaching. This has been breathed out or expired by God. When there's controversies amongst us, when there are false teachers brewing up and stirring up disruption, what leg do we have to stand on? Well, we have the truth. We have the truth. And where is it found? Do you have a copy of God's Word? It's found in His Word. There is firm footing there. Have you walked through incredible tragedy before? And yet, as a believer, found firm footing? Because you know who Christ is and you know what He's doing. I can remember times like this in my own life. Even this past week, hearing of tragedy of my dear sister in Christ. I can't help but praise my Savior. And I talked to her brother. We rejoice in the realities that the Scriptures bring to us, that Jesus holds our souls and He will make all things right and new in Him. There's firm footing there. He's to share these things with the congregation, but how is Timothy qualified for this task? Put these things before the brothers, Paul says. Being trained in the words of the faith and of the good doctrine that you have followed. We probably accurately get the sense that this involves some past training for Timothy, and that would be accurate. But the nature of this training, as Paul speaks to Timothy, is that it is continual by nature. The New American Standard Bible says that Timothy is constantly nourished. And this means that Timothy's training leads to health and growth. Not physically, it points to a spiritual maturity. But what is his sustenance towards health and growth spiritually? It is the words of faith and of the good doctrine. So these things are likely meant to point to the embodiment of training in God's Word, the terminology, the teachings, the exhortations that come through God's Word. It's the what and the what for of Scripture. I've been through my feasting that it's probably a good idea to never eat again. Doesn't last long. This is not the case with Scripture. The goal is transformation. It's making you and me like Jesus Christ. Believers are perfect, but we're not yet perfect. We've got a barbecue lunch today, right? After service. Do you crave the Scriptures like you crave your brisket or your pulled pork? That's worth asking. We were bought with a price. Serving Jesus starts with investing in our spiritual nourishment for our sake and for the sake of others around us. But many things vie for our attention. The church at Ephesus was up against many distractions. So are we. So Paul goes on to say in verse 7, have nothing to do with irreverent, silly myths. Rather, train yourself for godliness. What is irreverent is godless. And Paul is warning Timothy that to toy around with the philosophies of men is a waste of time. Teaching that is godless leads to godlessness in men. Dabbling with the fallen reasonings of man is to sink right into what got us here in the first place, man's sin dilemma. It's a rejection or a neglect for God's counsel. Genesis 3:6 famously says, so when the woman saw that the tree was good for food, that it was a delight to the eyes, and that the tree was to be desired to make one wise, totally ignoring God's counsel, she took of its fruit and ate. And she also gave some to her husband who was with her, and he ate. I don't know why I get tangled up in this. Sometimes I go down the street to the local fast food joint, which I will not name. As a kid, I called it Donald's. Why do I get so caught up in going for the fillet of faux fish? When I live in Florida, I can go right to the marina for piles of grouper and conch fritters. Amen? But I still find myself going to Donald's for the fillet of faux fish. What is wrong with me? Don't get caught up in what is worthless. The church needs truth. Timothy is to reject godlessness and to pursue godliness. That's the goal. It's what Jesus died for. It rests with great potential as the fruit of salvation. So how do we join him in this? Verse 7 runs parallel to another verse of Paul's writings, one of my favorite verses in Scripture, Romans 12:2. It says, do not be conformed to this world, but be transformed by the renewal of your mind. That's through the Word, that by testing you may discern what is the will of God, what is good and acceptable and perfect, that we would walk in these things, that we would value these things, that we would love what he loves and hate what he hates, to be restored in him, to reflect Christ. Young people, I don't know if you know this, but life has a fence in it. Life has a fence. On one side of the fence is what is common to man. It's self-glorification, which leads to self-destruction. And on the other side of the fence, very simply, it's clinging to Jesus. It's learning to know him and to love him and to live like him. And on top of that fence, there's a razor blade. And if you try to live in the church and love what the world loves, you'll be split in half. You just can't have both. It's not fitting. Jesus died for this, so cling to him. Don't let your heart and your mind, your will, your intentions, your desires to get out in front of you. Instead, surrender to the word of Christ so that you'll be tethered to the truth. And this informs the heart. And your loves will change. Don't expect to shake off the world if you're not actively being transformed under the teaching and preaching and discipleship of the Word of God. Have you invested there? Don't expect fruit that can only come through the Word if you're not giving yourself to it. Maybe you don't feel like being trained. Well, you're being trained. You're being trained one way or another. 2 Peter 2 says, "But false prophets also arose among the people, just as there will be false teachers among you, who will secretly bring in destructive heresies, even denying the master who bought them, bringing upon themselves swift destruction. And many will follow their sensuality, and because of them, the way of truth will be blasphemed. And in their greed, they will exploit you with false words. Their condemnation from long ago is not idle, and their destruction is not asleep. Suffering wrong is the wage of their wrongdoing. They count it pleasure to revel in the daytime. They are blots and blemishes, reveling in their deceptions while they feast with you. They have eyes full of adultery, insatiable for sin. They entice unsteady souls. They have hearts trained in greed. Accursed children, forsaking the right way, they have gone astray. Shall we fall prey to false teachers? I don't want to put in the effort to being trained. Then you will be trained. And if your soul is left unsteady because you're not in the Word, you will go the way of the world. And it will lead you to destruction. False teaching is everywhere. It's always at work against you. Even your own heart is deceitful. It's desperately sick. Who can know it? We're desperate for the Lord and we're desperate for His truth. So be trained. A full biblical diet is for maturation and for spiritual growth. Hebrews 5, 13 and 14 says, "For everyone who lives on milk is unskilled in the word of righteousness, since he is still yet a child. But solid food is for the mature, for those who have their powers of discernment trained by constant practice to distinguish good from evil." This is why we're not afraid to get to the meat of the word with our young people. It's what draws them to Christ and keeps them to live for Christ. We get to the nitty-gritty in Scripture with our children, with our youth, and with our young adults. Our young adults are walking through a series in the apologetics right now, thinking about how to handle Scripture when they meet up with someone that does not know Christ. How do you share with them the truths that you are clinging to? And as they're trained up in the faith, they're prepared to contend, to speak well of Christ and who He is and why souls should run to Him. Examine yourself. What are you investing in? Those in Ephesus are all about skilled and disciplined athleticism. The games are amongst them. And Paul gives a great comparison here on purpose. In verse 8, he says, "For while bodily training is of some value, godliness is of value in every way, as it holds promise for the present life and also for the life to come." Training the body is merely physical. It does have some value. You feel better. You run faster. You jump higher. But you're going to fade. Ask LeBron. You're going to fade. We're all going to die. Bodily training is limited. But godliness is of value in every way. Which way? Every way. There's not an aspect of life that is not affected by Christ's likeness, to God's glory and for your good. Your spiritual life affects everything. It's unlimited in value. Here's why. Because the text says that it holds promise for the present life. There is a return for your investment in serving Christ today by being trained in the Word. You can find fuller satisfaction in Christ right now. than anything that the world would have to offer you. Living in obedience to Christ is where true freedom is. Don't let the world tell you otherwise. Freedom is not in sin. Freedom is bondage. Sin is bondage. Freedom is not in your sin. Our sin is bondage. When we have victory over sin and death because of the cross of Jesus Christ, we're freed unto obedience. Your full satisfaction is in Christ alone. Therefore, living in Him and walking like Him in obedience is where satisfaction is found. It's the product of Christ in you and through you. And you can be useful in Christ's work. If you love Him, you want to live like Him. Makes you want to serve Him and serve others. 2 Timothy 3:16 and 17 says, again, all Scripture is breathed out by God and it's profitable. It works for teaching, for reproof, for correction, and for training in righteousness. Why? So that the man of God may be complete. Have you felt undone lately? Something's not fulfilled? It's because you were made to worship God and God alone and to be used for His glory. And He saves us for good works. That the man of God may be complete, equipped for every good work. And it also holds promise for the life to come, not just today. It holds promise for the present life, but also for the life to come. Your training leads to this. It's a part of the beautiful now and not yet aspect of the unfolding of God's redemptive plan in this world. This is the Christian worldview, that we live by faith because eternity awaits. What we cannot see now, we have assurance of in Christ. Praise the Lord for His resurrection. He proved to us who He is and what He's accomplished for you and me. We hold to Him, we cling to Him, students, by faith. Eternity awaits. Christ shares His glory with us in eternity. What? Why? How? How would Christ, the only one worthy, share His glory with you and me in eternity? It's because being sanctified in the truth, being like Him means being reflective of Him, and He's glorious. He is worthy of glory. And if He is worthy of glory, it's why He shares His glory with us. We're meant to be instruments of His glory. And Paul doubles down on this idea. In verse 9 he says, and he says this a couple other times in Timothy, he says, the saying is trustworthy and deserving of full acceptance. What does that mean? What saying, Paul? That godliness is of value in every way. It's a truth to live by. Godliness is of value in every way. And it's for this purpose. Look at verse 10. For to this end we toil and we strive, because we have our hopes set on the living God, who is the Savior of all people, especially those who believe. So the goal, the product, is why we contend. Paul, the apostles, and Timothy toil and strive in both training and in ministry. Why is this? Because we have our hopes set on the living God. Hebrews 12, 1 through 3 says this, therefore, since we are surrounded by so great a cloud of witnesses, let us also lay aside every weight and sin which clings so closely, and let us instead run with endurance the race that is set before us. Looking to Jesus, the founder, the beginner, the one who has established our faith, and the perfecter of our faith, the one that makes it possible for you to be restored and is actively restoring you. Looking to Jesus, the founder and perfecter of our faith, who for the joy that was set before Him endured the cross, despising the shame, and is seated at the right hand of the throne of God. Jesus laid things down because He had a singular focus. We ought to be trained and prepared and equipped to serve Christ and to serve others because we have our hopes set on the living God. Believer, our trust and our reliance rests on Jesus. Our course of life runs through the cross and into eternity. Our God is not like Caesar. He's not like a mere man. He's not like a political figure deemed to be the manifest God before us, or the universal Savior of all people. That's what they believed of Caesar. Caesar's finite. Caesar dead. Caesar is dead. But our Savior is alive. He is seated at the right hand of the throne of God. He is the Savior of all people. This means that He is the provision to the nations for man's sin dilemma. Because the wages of sin is death. But He made Him who knew no sin to be sin, that we might become the righteousness of God in Him. Amen. It is specifically and effectually for those who believe. Believe on Christ. Trust in His sinless life, which you and I could not do. Look to His substitutionary death on the cross for you. Look to His resurrection, the proof that He is exactly who He said He is, the victor over sin and death. Repent. Turn from your sin. Love what He loves. Hate what He hates. And believe. Trust in His finished work on the cross for you and for me. Repent and believe. And invest in serving Him by knowing Him more and more. Lean in. Be trained through the Word of God. And there's a second encouragement that the Apostle Paul gives to Timothy here in this text, and it's to serve Christ and to set an example. Serve Christ, Timothy. Verse 11 says, command and teach these things. Timothy, you've been given the authority to prescribe and to instruct in the truth. You've been and are being trained continually. This is what you've been called to do. This is what you've been gifted to do. And Jesus has freed you to walk in this specifically. Verse 12, let no one despise you for your youth, but set the believers an example in speech, in conduct, in love, in faith, in purity. Don't give anyone room to look down on you for your age, Timothy. Some might have devalued Timothy's teaching because of his relative age. Leaders at this time in history typically were older than we might consider necessary for today. But Timothy had the apostles' trust. Leadership was entrusted to him. And Paul really does not make this an age thing. I don't know if you see that in the text. It's not really about Timothy's age. It's already about Timothy's age. Young people, I want to encourage you not to use this text as vindication. When you've erred in some way, or you continue to walk in silliness and not desire to grow into manhood or womanhood, don't use this verse as vindication to say, yeah, you can't look down on me for my youth. Don't misuse this verse for vindication. Use it as motivation instead for action. Paul is pointing to the product of training. Let no one despise you for your youth, Timothy. This, to them, may be about your age, but this is not about your age. This is about your training and your maturity in Christ. Let them see that. Don't give them reason to point at your age. Set the believers an example in speech, in conduct, in love, in faith, in purity. A younger person who sets a Christ-like example before others will stand out. Have you seen this before? I can think of names in my head of young people that have stood out amongst their peers because they've surrendered themselves to Christ first, and they've continued to surrender themselves under the preaching and the teaching and the discipleship of the Word of God in their lives. They see it as more valuable than anything the world would have to offer. And man, the world is putting so many things before our students. But they see it because they see the glory of Christ. It's not a given in young people. It's the product of the grace of God and attention to His Word. Some are content to settle on just mere head knowledge, taking in Scripture, but that leads oftentimes to just having a big head without putting truth into practice. This is the mark that Paul is talking about here, to set the believers an example. In what? Well, there's a list here. In speech. What do you talk about? What's the song of your heart that comes out most frequently? What do you proclaim? Timothy's to proclaim the truth. Set the example in your speech, Timothy. Set the example in your conduct. That is Timothy's life behavior. It is the display of his character. And it is the fruit of the Spirit that is at work within him. And it wouldn't be surprising to most that a youth would be deficient in these areas of conduct and speech. That would be pretty normal, wouldn't it? Timothy, set the example in speech and in conduct because of what the Lord is working in and through you. Set the example in love. You notice the interesting thing here that Paul points out conduct and then he says love? Isn't that an aspect of your conduct? It is the cardinal virtue. It's emphasized here. It is Christ-like affections, both vertically and horizontally. And by that I mean vertically, a love for the Lord that is prioritized. It's a love above every love. Do you love Christ more than anything else in this world? And do you love people because Jesus has loved you? How do you treat the others that are around you? Love is not competitive. It's charitable. It's compassionate. It's long-suffering. It deals kindly with others. Set the example in speech, in conduct, in love, and in faith. This means having a steady trust in God and a steady trust in the truth. It's marked by fighting the good fight. No matter the circumstances. It's a fight not to be ashamed of, whereas the contention of false teachers is full of shame. It leads to destruction. 1 Timothy 1, verses 18 and 19 say this, "This charge I entrust to you," Paul says to Timothy, "my child, in accordance with the prophecies previously made about you, that by them you may wage the good warfare, holding faith and a good conscience. By rejecting this, some have made shipwreck of their faith." Timothy, set the example in faith. Hold steady when turbulent times come. Cling to Christ and His Word. Set the example before others in what this looks like. Set the example in speech, in conduct, in love, in faith, and in purity. Now, purity here, maybe the first thing you think of would be purity, like abstaining from sexual immorality. And I think an aspect of that here is definitely true. But I think it's even more than that. That would be a fruit of this. It comes down to the heart. The heart is the source and the root for motive and for genuineness in your walk. Psalm 24, verses 3 and 4 say, "Who shall ascend the hill of the Lord? And who shall stand in His holy place?" Who is it? "He who has clean hands and a pure heart." Do you see how they go together? Clean hands and a pure heart. Clean hands walk in what is fruitful. It walks in what the Lord loves. Well, that comes from a pure heart that treasures Christ, that knows Him. And to walk in obedience is a fruit of a genuine heart in salvation by Christ. He who has clean hands and a pure heart, who does not lift up his soul to what is false, and does not swear deceitfully. Listen to Jesus in Matthew 5:8. "Blessed are the pure in heart, for they shall see God." Timothy, be trained. Continue to be trained. And to set an example for others. You're prepared and equipped to lead them. And don't just lead them by what you know. Lead them in what you live. What do you live out? Set the example. Set the example in speech and in conduct and in love and in faith and in purity. This is the practical, personal example to be set by Timothy before the congregation. But what about his calling as a shepherd and a preacher specifically? The outworkings of this, according to the giftedness that's been given to him. He's been called to serve. Have you been called to serve by Jesus? Look at verse 13. Until I come, Paul says, devote yourself to the public reading of Scripture, to exhortation, to teaching. This is what Timothy was to do according to his giftedness. Paul is to make a future visit yet still, but his letter to Timothy serves in his absence. And Timothy, as Paul encourages, is to devote himself or to give time and attention specifically to these things, to the public reading of Scripture, that is delivering God's word. Consider how vital that must have been in New Testament times. We have Bible apps on our phone, but the people had to come and to hear the word orated or preached before them. To the public reading of Scripture, just the Scriptures being read. Paul was to devote himself to the public reading of Scripture and also to the exhortation. That is the preaching and the proclamation of the word and the exposition of the word and the call that comes with it to the truth. He's to devote himself to the public reading of Scripture, to exhortation, and also to the teaching. And this is where the rubber meets the road. It is the practical equipping, the instruction, the application for life, life on life. It's meant to be walked in. That's why we do things like fellowship lunches and membership equipping, because we've got to get life on life. It's why we do community groups. It might be why I call you and ask you to go out for coffee with me. Because I want to encourage you in the faith, and I need you to encourage me. But Timothy's to lead in this. Some may say, well, sitting under the preaching is my discipleship. That's all I need. Oh, friend, there's so much meat left on the bone for you. It's life-on-life encouragement. It's spiritual accountability. It's being transparent enough with one another that you may be challenged well in the faith. If the preaching is your discipleship, then how will you be a discipler of others in the faith? So what giftedness has the Lord given you to be put to service for the glory of Christ and for the well-being of His church? For Timothy, we see this in verses 14 and 15. Do not neglect the gift that you have, which was given you by prophecy when the council of elders laid their hands on you. Practice these things. Immerse yourself in them so that all may see your progress. Imagine getting a gift at Christmas time. Everybody's around the tree. Gifts are being shared. And you open it up. You're like, wow, look at this. And you walk straight to the backyard and you bury it in the ground. Unless it's a sprinkler head or something like that, this would be unfitting, wouldn't it? What would become of that gift? It would be worthless because it's not put to use. What a high privilege it is to reflect Christ as an example. One that's been born again by the gospel of Jesus Christ. Not only to be rescued, but to be restored and to walk in Christ's likeness before others. Why? So that they may see the glory of Christ in and through you as the gospel has changed you. Think about the baptismal pool and what that means. For a soul to stand there and to say, I was once this, but the gospel changed me. I saw what Christ did for me. He did what I could not do by living a sinless life, and that qualified him to go to the cross for me. And he gave two simple commands, repent and believe. And I look to his resurrection and I say, there it is. He died for me. He has released me of those chains. It's done. It is finished, he said. And now I can live for him. Don't neglect the gift that's been given to you. Why are we still here? It's to live out the mission that Christ came for. And through privilege, you and I get to carry that on. Amen. I want to run that race hard for His glory and for the good of other people, that they may know Him like I do and continue to know Him and to love Him and to worship Him and to serve Him into eternity. What a high privilege it is to reflect Christ as an example with the gifts that God has given us to serve Him. Philippians 2, 12 and 13 says, to work out your salvation. Work out your own salvation with fear and trembling. This is not like Halloween scary fear. This is a reverence for God and what He's doing in and through you. Be still and know that He is working in you and He is preparing a product in and through you to His glory and to the benefit of others. Participate in that. Work out your own salvation with fear and trembling. Work hard to put off sin in your life. It's an encumbrance. It's an entanglement. You weren't made for that. You were made to love Him and to love others as He has loved you. For it is God who works in you both to will and to work for His good pleasure. Run hard in that. What might tempt you to leave your spiritual gifts dormant, unused? Maybe it's the fear of failure. I've experienced that before. Or the fear of men. Selfishness or laziness. Whatever it is. Must lay our pride and our selfish prerogatives to the side. Consider what Jesus did to serve you. He came. He condescended Himself. He set aside perfect and holy and divine prerogative. He laid Himself down to the point of death, even death on a cross, that He may equip you and build you up as a true worshiper and a servant of His glory. Through his institution and ordination into ministry, Timothy is to proclaim the truth. That's his giftedness and call. And it links generations of Christians as he participates in the continual revealing of.
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2: Our Bible verse today is found in the Psalms. I acknowledged my sin to you, and my iniquity I have not hidden. I said, I will confess my transgressions to the Lord, and you forgave the iniquity of my sin. Selah. That was Psalm 32, verse 5. This is WJLU New Smyrna Beach and WJLH Flagler Beach.

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1: The sovereignty of God indeed stands above and behind every single thing that ever happens. 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But really, it is a matter of the greatest hope and greatest comfort for us, because when God exercises His government of the universe, even the tragedies ultimately redound to our good and to the glory of God.
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2: Will you turn with me in your copy of God's Word to John chapter 11? John chapter 11 is where we'll be at this morning. This is the third sermon in our study of John chapter 11. I've entitled this study of John 11, Where Was God When I Needed Him? The focus of our study really centers around the death and then ultimately Lazarus being raised back to life. And thinking about the application of this in our own lives, we face suffering and trials and even death. And it's, well, to say jarring would be an understatement. The problem of suffering and pain is one that keeps many people from even considering the claims of Christ. Many people would say, well, if there was a God, he would not allow these terrible things to happen in the world. And because they go on, many people believe this is evidence for the fact that there is no God. This problem of suffering and death and the pain associated with it is very real to us. We feel it to the very core of our being, and it jars us. And in the midst of trying to reconcile this problem, trying to make sense of suffering and death and the terrible things that happen in this world, we oftentimes come up with all sorts of explanations that are in conflict with what God's Word has to say. And I am taking John chapter 11 in this passage because it deals with this issue so helpfully, so clearly, to help us to think about the problem of suffering and of death, the problem of trouble from a biblical perspective. As I mentioned last week, my aim is not that, well, we know this information and so we can go through any problem in life and we'll just have a big smile on our face and it won't bother us. This is not reality, is it? It's not reality when someone that you love dies. It's not reality when some terrible thing happens in your life that changes your life forever. An illness, an injury, a financial problem, a job situation, something that is so jarring that it shakes you to your core. I'm not offering to you easy answers to make everything okay. What I am offering to you is what God has to say about this. And asking you, inviting you, imploring you to learn what God has to say and allow that to shape your understanding of the problems of suffering and of death by trusting God. This is the third sermon in the series. The first, I taught you that we must understand God's overarching purpose as we think about this world and what's going on in this world, and more specifically, what's going on with suffering and death. What's happening here? It feels out of control. It looks to be out of control. And I suggested to you that we must understand God's overarching purpose in this world, sort of the umbrella purpose that God has, in that God has created all things to glorify himself by redeeming a people for his Son through his Son. I think it's very important that we reconcile this not only as we wrestle with the question of suffering and death, that God's purpose in creation is above all else the glory of God. And while I understand that the unbeliever would be offended by that statement, the Christian who's been given a new heart, I trust that it matters to you that God is glorified. I trust that even in the midst of the suffering, that you recognize that God's glory is above all else. And this is not to minimize the problem. This is not to explain it away. These are pieces of a puzzle to help us to have a biblical understanding of what's going on. And it begins with understanding that all of life is about the glory of God. Last week I built on that and showed you that not only is all of life about the glory of God, but that God has a plan. That this world that oftentimes feels like it's completely out of control is not out of control. The God who created all things also sustains all things. God is working out a plan. Your life and the circumstances of your life, the circumstances of this church, the circumstances of this community, nation, and the entire world are all under the divine care of God. That God is working out his plan. And when we jettison this doctrine, when we ignore this reality of the sovereign control of God on his creation, we place ourselves in a great quagmire, a quicksand, which we will surely find ourselves sinking into. When we imagine that God is not in control, the question has to be answered, then who is? Is cancer in control? Are the world leaders the ones who are ultimately in control? Is the stock market in control? I tell you that Scripture says no, it is God who is in control. And we must not jettison this doctrine as some are in the habit of doing, because it leaves us naked. It leaves us unprotected, unclothed, imagining that things are just happening by chance. When I tell you God is clear, that he is working out his plan, and even in the place where we are in tears, we cannot see because our eyes are so full of tears, we can rest knowing that God is in control. This morning I'd like to build on this and talk about our hope in life and death. Our hope in life and death. My point this morning, God wants us to believe that Jesus is our hope in life and death. And so with that, let's turn our attention to God's word. I'll pick up in verse 17, John chapter 11, verse 17. So when Jesus came, he found that he had already been in the tomb 4 days. Now Bethany was near Jerusalem, about 2 miles off, and many of the Jews had come to Martha and Mary to console them concerning their brother. Martha, therefore, when she heard that Jesus was coming, went to meet him, but Mary stayed at the house. Martha then said to Jesus, "Lord, if you had been here, my brother would not have died. Even now I know that whatever you ask of God, God will give you." Jesus said to her, "Your brother will rise again." Martha said to him, "I know that he will rise in the resurrection on the last day." Jesus said to her, "I am the resurrection and the life. He who believes in me will live even if he dies. And everyone who lives and believes in me will never die. Do you believe this?" She said to him, "Yes, Lord. I have believed that you are the Christ, the Son of God, even he who comes into the world." Let's pray. Heavenly Father, we come before you this morning, taking up a very heavy topic. but we are so grateful that it is one for which you have spoken so clearly. And dear Holy Spirit, I ask that you would do what only you can, illuminating the truth of this text, but also sealing it in our hearts, helping us to believe, transforming us because of it. Well, as our Lord has said, in this world we will have trouble, but we may take heart, for he has overcome the world. Lord, we need you to empower us, to enable us to be able to believe, and that this truth might sink deeply in our hearts, that even in the midst of suffering and death, that we would remain faithful, that we would still trust you, and that Christ would be glorified. It's in his name we pray. Amen. Thinking about this text and preparing for the sermon today, I've noticed that we, by God's providence, are teaching through John chapter 11 and thinking about the problem of suffering and death, while at the same time, on Wednesday evening, Pastor Dave is teaching about the problem of suffering and even death. And this is all taking place when many people in this congregation are going through some very difficult things. I know that I have spent the vast majority of my time preparing to teach this morning in a hospital room. Wrestling not only with suffering and death in the text, but as I watch my brother. The reality gripping my heart, as I know that many of you, it grips your heart. And being thankful that there is a God. Being thankful that things are not out of control. That when I can't understand, I know that God is on his throne. This is where our faith, when we believe what God has to say, when we stop leaning on our own understanding and start looking to God and to his word, this is where our faith intersects with our life in meaningful and practical and significant ways. I hope as we go through this study that not only does it minister to you and help you to understand how a Christian is to think about suffering and death, but that it also would be a serve a bigger purpose in your life. Because this God who is the God over suffering and death, this Jesus who is our hope and life and death, is also involved in every other aspect of our lives. That it would strengthen your understanding of who God is and fill your heart with joy and with faith, even in the midst of the trials and the difficulties. We see in this passage of Scripture that there's a family and they are facing a trial and a difficulty. And we saw earlier on in John chapter 11 that this man Lazarus had become sick, and his sisters Martha and Mary, they sent word to Jesus who was some miles away, and they let him know about this, and their relationship was so close with the Lord that they didn't even mention, "Will you come?" It seems to have just been assumed that if Jesus knew what was going on, he would come. And yet we also saw in the text that when Jesus heard this, when he heard about the sickness, that he stayed where he was for two more days. We're forced to reconcile with this. Here's a problem, and Jesus can do something about it, and Jesus knows about it, and he intentionally stays right where he is for two more days. And this isn't just a random family. This is a family that the Lord had a close relationship with. The sisters, you remember, they spoke about the Lord as being the one whom you love. And here this family is now burying their loved one. Standing there at the tomb as his body is wrapped. As he's placed inside the tomb, as a stone is likely put in front to secure the entrance. They're watching. And they're weeping. And this goes on for 4 days. For 4 days. I think John wants to make sure that the reader understands that Lazarus wasn't just sick, he was dead. He was physically dead, and in that tomb for 4 days, there is no question about his death. The Jews may have had some questions. They believed that the soul would linger outside the body for 3 days. And by the fourth day, the soul would see that the body was beginning to decay, and so the soul would then go to the place of the dead, the Sheol. By the way, they did not get this from Scripture. They cooked this up. It was a home recipe. The Bible is very clear about what happens when a person dies. The soul leaves the body. The unbeliever's soul, the person who has chosen to rebel against God, who wants nothing to do with God, their soul goes to hell. They don't want anything to do with God in life, and so God ratifies their decision in death and says, "So shall it ever be." The believer, however, where does the soul of the believer go? Paul says in 2 Corinthians chapter 5, beginning with verse 6, "Therefore, being always of good courage, knowing that while we are at home in the body, we are absent from the Lord." By the way, that's a biblical perspective on how we should think about our lives here in this world, this physical body. We look at the things around us. We look at the things of this world. We tend to hold too tightly to them, don't we? Paul teaches us here that we need to think about the fact that we're in this world means that we are physically separated from the Lord right now, physically. Verse 7, he says, "For we walk by faith, not by sight. We are of good courage, I say, and prefer rather to be absent from the body." And here it is. "And to be at home with the Lord." Let me give you another one to strengthen the point I'm going to make. Luke 23:43, our Lord on the cross says to the penitent sinner on the cross beside him, "Truly I say to you, today you shall be with me in paradise." What happens to the soul of the believer when they die? Immediately, they go into the presence of the Lord, and so shall they ever be. There is no such thing as soul sleep. People don't enter into some unconsciousness. The soul remains conscious throughout the entire event, according to Scripture, and they go into the presence of the Lord. John wants to make sure that we understand Lazarus was dead. And Jesus gets there 4 days later. And then in verse 18, "Now Bethany was near Jerusalem, about 2 miles off." Again, John is reminding us of the danger associated with Jesus going to Lazarus. You remember the religious leaders, they wanted to kill Jerusalem. And Jerusalem is only 2 miles away. The danger is only 2 miles away, and yet the Lord still shows up. By the way, there's a word for you. It doesn't matter what you're going through, the trouble, the difficulties, the trials, they will not frighten Jesus away. He's promised to never leave us and never forsake us. The God who has created us, the God who has redeemed us, has promised to never leave us and never forsake us. Verse 19, "And many of the Jews had come to Martha and Mary to console them concerning their brother. Martha, therefore, when she heard that Jesus was coming, went to meet him. But Mary stayed at the house." Lazarus's sisters, Martha and Mary, were grieving. But when Martha heard that Jesus was there, she gets up immediately and she went to him. Why? Well, because Martha believed that Jesus had power. Mary did too, but we'll come to her next week. Martha believed that Jesus had power. You see there in verse 21, "Martha then said to Jesus, 'Lord, if you had been here, my brother would not have died.'" She's grieving. Her heart is overcome with sadness because of the death of Lazarus. And yet she sees hope in Jesus. She doesn't ask specifically, for his resurrection, but it's very likely that was on her mind. She comes to the Lord. She knew the miracles that Jesus had done. John has recorded, John chapter 5, you remember that he recorded Jesus healing the man who had been ill for 38 years. And then John chapter 9, you remember the man who had been born blind, Jesus healed him. There were other miracles. Martha knew who Jesus was. She was confident that he could heal. Let me ask you a question this morning. Are you confident that the Lord can heal? I don't mean by that theoretically. I would encourage you to consider carefully your own heart. And how you do that is by considering your reactions to trouble and difficulties that come into your life. The Bible tells us to watch over our hearts with all diligence, for from it flow the springs of life. Our words, our actions, our reactions are telling us what we actually believe. When I'm asking you, are you confident that Jesus can heal? I'm not talking about whether you could answer a question correctly. I'm talking about, has the power and the compassion of Jesus Christ so gripped your heart that you know Jesus can heal, that he can heal you physically, that he can heal you emotionally, he can heal your family, he can heal whatever you fear? Does that matter to you? Is it relevant in your life that the God that we serve, the God who has created all things and sustains all things, that he's intimately involved in our lives and he cares about the details of your life? He cares about the things that concern you. He cares about the things that you're afraid of. He cares about the things that you hope for. God cares. And listen, he wants you to know and believe. Not just know, he wants you to believe. He wants you to have faith. And this is essential as we think about the text that we're looking at this morning, but really the Christian life as a whole. The indispensable necessity of faith. Faith is central to Christianity. Hebrews chapter 11, verse 6, I read earlier this morning, "And without faith it is impossible to please him. For he who comes to God must believe that he is, and that he is a rewarder of those who seek him." God wants us to believe. It begins with information. It begins with knowing things about God. But God doesn't want us to stop there. He wants us to believe, and believe transforms. It transforms the unbeliever when they have faith that is necessary for salvation. They're changed. John 3:16, Jesus says, "For God so loved the world that he gave his only begotten Son, that whoever believes in him shall not perish, but have eternal life." I'm demonstrating for you the necessity of faith, because this is not simply an academic lesson I'm offering to you on what the Bible teaches, but my implore you that you would take what God's word says and you would believe. If you've never repented and put your faith in Jesus Christ, believe on the Lord Jesus Christ and you will be saved. There is no other way. You do not work your way to God. You cannot come before the throne of grace, before the throne of heaven, before the judgment seat of God, and say, "I've been a good person. I haven't hurt people. I've done many good things." You cannot do this and imagine that you will be given entrance into the kingdom of God. It will not happen. It will not happen. For all of our good deeds, not taking away from the wonderful things that people do, but our good deeds will not save us. Our good behavior will not save us. We have sinned against a holy God, and the wages of sin is death. But God in his grace and his mercy has provided the way in Christ. Christ has paid the debt. And if you will believe, if you will put your faith in Jesus Christ, repent of your sin and put your faith in Jesus Christ, God will forgive you. Faith is necessary for salvation. Faith is also necessary for sanctification. we're not saved by faith and then get up and start working our way to stay in the good graces of God. Galatians chapter 3, the church at Galatia, the people had come to faith in Jesus Christ. However, they began to believe that they needed to keep Jewish rules and customs to be right with God. And Paul says in Galatians 3, beginning with verse 2, "This is the only thing I want to find out from you. Did you receive the Spirit by the works of the law or by hearing with faith? Are you so foolish, having begun by the Spirit, that you are now being perfected by the flesh?" Now, Paul is saying to them, you did not come to salvation by works. Why do you imagine that you remain saved or grow in your salvation by works? It's all a matter of faith. I'm pointing out to you the necessity, the centrality, the indispensable nature of faith in the Christian life. We trust Jesus for salvation. We trust Jesus for sanctification. And listen, Christian, we trust Jesus in times of trouble. We trust Jesus when we can't see the next step in front of us. When we don't know what to do, when we don't know how things are going to work out, God says, trust me. Trust me. This is what he calls us to. And Martha was expressing her faith when she said in verse 22, "Even now I know that whatever you ask of God, God will give you." And again, she doesn't go any further than that. We don't know specifically what was in her mind. But it's very likely that she had in the back of her mind that maybe Jesus might raise him from the dead. I mean, after all, he already raised Jairus' daughter from the dead. He raised the son of the widow of Nain from the dead. I don't know about Martha, but I tell you, I'd been hoping that he would raise my brother from the dead. The point is that she knew Jesus could do something to help the situation. And so she came and she pled with the Lord and asked him, please help. And Jesus offers something better than a resurrection. We see that in the rest of the section. Verse 23, look with me there. Jesus said to her, "Your brother will rise again." Martha said to him, "I know that he will rise again in the resurrection on the last day." Jesus assured Martha that he was going to be raised from the dead. And you see there that Martha believed in the resurrection. This is another, by the way, this is another fundamental doctrine of the Christian faith. Not only we've talked about faith and the necessity of faith, but the resurrection is fundamental. Let me show you this. I want to unpack it just a little bit. 1 Corinthians chapter 15, thinking about the idea of the resurrection. This is an indispensable doctrine of the Christian faith. It's not secondary. It's not a side issue. The Bible is very clear about the resurrection. And Paul builds an argument here in 1 Corinthians chapter 15. He lays out the case for the certainty of the resurrection of the dead. You see here in verses 1 through 11, He's speaking about the resurrection of Jesus Christ, and he's offering this as evidence that there is a resurrection. We're in 1 Corinthians 15 now. Let's pick up in verse 3. "For I delivered to you as of first importance what I also received, that Christ died for our sins according to the Scriptures, and that he was buried," and look, "and that he was raised on the third day according to the Scriptures." And he goes on and he records people who actually saw Jesus raised from the dead. He's building the case for the resurrection. He's offering a biblical teaching on resurrection and on death as well. And he begins by pointing out that Jesus was raised from the dead. And again, this is no side issue, because he goes on in verses 12 through 19 and demonstrates that the resurrection of Jesus Christ is central to the Christian faith. Verse 12, he says, "Now, If Christ is preached that he has been raised from the dead, how do some among you say there is no resurrection of the dead? But if there is no resurrection of the dead, then not even Christ has been raised. And if Christ has not been raised, then our preaching is in vain and your faith also in vain. This is not a side issue. If Christ has not been raised from the dead, we have no hope. We are wasting our time. And yet we certainly are not. We certainly are not, because Christ has been raised from the dead. And with this truth in mind, Paul continues almost like an attorney building a case systematically here. In verses 20 through 28, he promises that the resurrection of Jesus means that the believers will also be resurrected. That this world is not the end, that the funeral of the believer is not the last say in the matter. Jesus has overcome death. Verse 20 says, now Christ has been raised from the dead, the first fruits of those who are asleep. He talks about, as he continues on, looking at verses 35 and following, he's describing this resurrection. What will it be like? Verse 35, he says, but some will say, how are the dead raised? With what kind of body will they come? And he starts talking about the resurrection. What is it? What's going on? He's describing it. Verse 42, he says, so also is the resurrection of the dead. It is sown perishable, a perishable body. It is raised imperishable. Let me tell you a little more about this resurrection. Boy, I'm resisting the urge because I'd like to spend a lot of time talking about this. It's glorious. Let me show you one other passage, and I'm going to tie two of them together, because if I start explaining here, I'm going to stay here, and then I'm going to go to 1 Thessalonians chapter 4 to show you this resurrection. It's central to the Christian faith. We're trying to understand how to think about death and suffering, and I want you to understand death is not the end. There's a resurrection. There's a resurrection for all human beings, by the way. 1 Thessalonians chapter 4, verses 13 to 18, it gives us hope as the Bible continues to describe the resurrection. The Christians in Thessalonica were concerned that believers who had died would miss the second coming of Jesus. However, in verse 13, the Apostle Paul offers hope when he said that we don't grieve as the rest who have no hope. And then in verse 14, he teaches the glorious truth that when Jesus returns, God will bring with him those who have fallen asleep. And then he goes on in verses 15 through 18. He says, for this we say to you by the word of the Lord, that we who are alive and remain until the coming of the Lord will not precede those who have fallen asleep. For the Lord himself will descend from heaven with a shout, with the voice of the archangel, and with the trumpet of God. And the dead in Christ will rise first. Then we who are alive and remain will be caught up together with them in the clouds to meet the Lord in the air. And so we shall always be with the Lord. Now, let me unpack this for you just a little bit. We're talking about the resurrection. Our hope in the resurrection, and that's not hope as in wishful thinking. It's an eager expectation of what God is going to do. We might say it like this: what's next on God's prophetic calendar? It's the resurrection. Now, in the way that Jesus' first coming, we speak about that as a singular event, but we study Scripture and we see that Jesus' first coming was not a singular event, was it? We talk about the birth of Christ as Jesus' first coming. We talk about the life of Christ as Jesus' first coming. We talk about the ministry of Christ. We talk about the death of Christ. We talk about the resurrection of Christ and even the ascension of Christ, all under the head of the first coming of Christ. Now, I make that point to help you to see that it is God's custom oftentimes to speak about something as an event that has multiple pieces to it. The resurrection is no different. As we think about the resurrection, what's the next event on God's prophetic calendar? Well, the second coming of Christ, and it will begin with the raising of those who are dead in Christ. You see that in verse 15. We who are alive and remain until the coming of the Lord will not precede those who have fallen asleep. God is going to resurrect those who are dead in Christ, and they will be translated with a glorified body into the presence of the Lord. And then we who are alive and remain at that time will also follow right behind them, and we will be in the presence of the Lord. This is the first piece of the resurrection, the first piece of the coming of Christ, the second coming of Christ. We will enjoy being in the presence of the Lord, those who have been raptured, this is the word that we use, will enjoy the presence of the Lord for a period of time that will include the 7-year tribulation period. This is a horrible time on earth. You look at the things that are going on, I tell you, it's going to get much worse than you can imagine. But believers, all who have repented and put their faith in the Lord, will be in the presence of the Lord. And then at the end of that 7-year period of time, Jesus will physically come back, and the church will be with him. All those who were raptured into the presence of the Lord, all those who have their glorified body, we will come back with the Lord one of these days. You say, that sounds like a big idea. It is, and Jesus said it's going to happen, so you can count on it. You can count on it. One of these days, if you're a believer, the Bible says not only will we be coming back, we'll be on horses. We'll be with him. And when that happens, we're still in the second coming of Christ. We're still in the resurrection. When that happens, he's going to come back, and the Old Testament saints will be resurrected, along with all of the saints who died during the tribulation will be resurrected. And then Jesus will set up a 1,000-year kingdom here on earth. Glorious time. And then at the end of that, you'll see the resurrection of the unrighteous, what's called the Great White Throne Judgment. The unrighteous will be resurrected, and they have chosen to be judged by God for their works. And God will very graciously oblige. The standard is perfection. All will fail. And the place of the unrighteous will be the place of Satan and the Antichrist, the lake of fire. That's what the Bible teaches. You say, well, I don't know if I believe that. You don't have to believe it, but with all due respect, it doesn't change reality. Repent and believe in the Lord Jesus Christ, and you will be saved. We're talking about the necessity of the resurrection. And it's not a secondary doctrine of Christianity. It is the hope that we have, the eager expectation that we have, that the dead in Christ will be resurrected. And Christian, do you want to know how to deal, how to think about this world and the suffering and the death in this world? God wants us to live in light of the coming of Christ. Does it matter to you? Do you hope that Jesus Christ will come today? We're thinking about how to deal with this problem of suffering and death, and this must be at the backdrop of our lives. A glorious, glorious truth. However, as encouraging as the resurrection of the believer is for those facing death and suffering, this isn't the real hope that God offers to us. It's just an appetizer, if you will. As you continue on in the text, you see, as incredible as this is, this promise of the resurrection, Jesus says in verse 25, I am the resurrection and the life. He who believes in me will live even if he dies, and everyone who lives and believes in me will never die. Do you believe this?

0: in Him, so that we might put our faith in Jesus Christ. My point to you this morning is that God wants us to believe that Jesus is our hope in life and in death. It should mean something in our lives. Do you believe? Martha did. You see there in verse 27, she said to him, "Yes, Lord, I have believed that you are the Christ, the Son of God, even he who comes into the world." Christian, this is absolutely indispensable. It is not a small thing when we find ourselves not believing God. It should alarm us. When we find our hearts gripped with fear, it should alarm us and cause us to go before the Lord and confess that to Him and ask Him to give you hope, to give you strength, to help you to believe. Christians need to be influenced by what the Word has to say rather than what the world has to say. And this is so much at the heart of Christianity today, and the troubles that we see people having is that they are so influenced by everything that the world has to say, and the Word of God has so little influence on their lives. They're not in the Word. They don't know the Word. They don't practice the Word. They don't believe the Word. And so when trials and difficulties come, you find Christians that are like the person standing at the seashore and the waves pounding against them, knocking them over. Why? Because they don't know about their God, and they don't know about the inheritance that we have in Christ. They don't know about the union that we have in Christ. Do you see, when your heart begins to become panicked and gripped with fear, it's not innocuous, it's not insignificant. It's telling you what you really believe about God. And what do? Run to Jesus. Run to Jesus, confess to Him. Lord, help me, help my unbelief. Christians, I tell you that the application of this passage flows out of the ordinary practices of our faith. It flows out of living our lives as followers of Jesus Christ through every circumstance that we encounter, through our interactions with one another, on the job, in our financial situations, as we're evaluating the events of the world, all of these different things. God means for these to be opportunities to cause us to trust Him more and more. But Christians, our tendency is to look inward, isn't it? What is the answer? Believe. Believe. Trust the Lord. Trust what God has to say. Take those thoughts captive. Don't think that it's no big deal when you're gripped by fear or panic or overwhelmed. Take those thoughts captive and look to God's Word to renew the spirit of your mind. Renew your thinking. To trust God. We're thinking about this question. Where was God when I needed Him? And if we look anywhere other than Scripture to find the answer, we will find ourselves sinking into a quagmire of hopelessness. But Christian, if you will look to God's Word, if you will trust the Lord, you'll find that even in the midst of trials and difficulties, your faith will be strengthened. Your heart may be sad, it may grieve, but you will not be moved. The Holy Spirit will strengthen you. So I ask the question to you that the Lord asked to Martha. Do you believe? Will you believe in Jesus Christ?
1: 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May the Lord bless you and keep you.

0: People often ask how God could send people to hell for their sins. Well, Dr. Tony Evans says he doesn't. He'll explain today as we spend 2 minutes with Tony.
1: There is a common misunderstanding, and that is that people don't go to heaven because of their sins. If that were true, even saved people couldn't go to heaven because saved people still sin. People don't miss heaven because of their sin. Why? Because Jesus paid it all. His last words on the cross were, "It is finished." Paid in full. When non-believers are judged in Revelation chapter 20, their sins are never brought up because the sin was paid for. Let's say I buy you a brand new car. It's a brand new car. Now that's not going to happen, but for the sake of an illustration, I buy you a brand new car. You would be a fool to start sending in monthly payments. It's all been covered, but just because it's paid for doesn't mean you're driving it. You have to receive what is paid for in order to benefit from the payment that has been made. People don't go to hell because they've sinned. Sin has been paid for. They don't go to heaven because they have not responded in order to receive the gift that was paid for, which is designed to give them eternal life.
0: 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Tony has a short video that explains everything you need to know and some free follow-up resources to get you started. 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
1: 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Distance is easier. It feels safer, cleaner, less complicated. But it can also keep us from the kind of connection God knew we need. That's why His Word tells us not to drift from gathering, encouraging one another, and staying close. Because some things only happen up close. Comfort, prayer, strength, laughter, hope. The kind that reminds people they're not alone. So maybe today's the day to zoom in a little. Make the call. Stop by. Sit down. Stay a while. 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
0: A well-known author and speaker told of a time that he wrote a song that earned him a big royalty check, the biggest check of his life. 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He said before that time, all he knew was financial lack. 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
0: 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But even in depression, God is still good. In loss and disaster, God is still a good God. And even when He's silent, do we rediscover that God is still good? Only when we release our instant microwave expectations of God do we finally realize God is always a good God. A message from The Cornerstone.

This is John MacArthur with more Portraits of Grace. Many people who think they're citizens of Christ's kingdom will someday be shocked to discover they are not. Jesus said, "Not everyone who says to me, 'Lord, Lord,' will enter the kingdom of heaven, but he who does the will of my Father who is in heaven." Some who call Christ king behave as if his kingdom means nothing to them. But Jesus said that true kingdom citizens obey the Father. In fact, he equated the kingdom with a pearl so valuable that a merchant sold all he had to purchase it. In other words, it's worth any sacrifice you have to make. Do you value his kingdom like that? This is John MacArthur praying you're continuing to be portraits of grace.

0: This is John MacArthur with more Portraits of Grace. Many people who think they're citizens of Christ's kingdom will someday be shocked to discover they are not. Jesus said, "Not everyone who says to me, 'Lord, Lord,' will enter the kingdom of heaven, but he who does the will of my Father who is in heaven." Some who call Christ king behave as if his kingdom means nothing to them. But Jesus said that true kingdom citizens obey the Father. In fact, he equated the kingdom with a pearl so valuable that a merchant sold all he had to purchase it. In other words, it's worth any sacrifice you have to make. Do you value his kingdom like that? This is John MacArthur praying you're continuing to be portraits of grace.
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0: allied Democratic Christians in the shot and killed while working in her field and asked if he was a Muslim Christian. They attacked him with a machete. Jean struggled for years with anxiety wounds. The DRC and prosecutors would soften their hearts to Christ.
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1: Some phrases sound meaningful until you stop and really listen. Like the long and short of it. Two opposites side by side, somehow making perfect sense. You can take the long road or the short road and still arrive at the same truth. So here's the long version. God made you on purpose, knows you completely, loves you deeply, and sent Jesus to rescue you so you could know him now and forever. Here's the short version. Jesus loves you. Same truth, just told in fewer words. And that's a little like the cornerstone. The long version? Day after day, it keeps showing up with hope, truth, and reminders of God's love, meeting people in traffic, in kitchens, in long days, and in quiet moments when hearts are listening. The short version? It matters, and it keeps going because people give. 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

0: Our Bible verse today is found in the Psalms. I acknowledged my sin to you, and my iniquity I have not hidden. I said, I will confess my transgressions to the Lord, and you forgave the iniquity of my sin. Selah. That was Psalm 32, verse 5. This is WJLU New Smyrna Beach and WJLH Flagler Beach.
1: 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In this program, we want to encourage you in your Christian faith by showing how scientific evidence supports the Bible, particularly the Genesis account. The book of Genesis lays the foundation for all matters addressed in the rest of the Bible: the nature of God, His sovereignty in creation, man's purpose, sin, marriage, family, and why we need a Savior are all introduced and explained in Genesis. When we see that the first and most foundational book of the Bible can be trusted in all matters, including science, it builds confidence in the rest of the inspired Word all the way to Revelation. On today's show, we'll get some insights from Dr. Brian Thomas, paleobiochemist and research associate with the Institute for Creation Research. Here's Dr. Thomas.
2: Here at the Institute for Creation Research, we have a collection of scientists who stand for the Bible. Not just secular or weak notions of the Bible, but we stand for what the Bible straightforwardly and in many cases literally says, especially when it comes to Genesis. So we have PhD scientists who believe the earth is only thousands of years old, because that's what the record in Genesis plus the rest of the Bible adds up to show for the age of the world. But of course, how can that be? So many secular scientists insist that the world is billions of years old, that the universe is billions of years old. So what we do at the Institute is we investigate the issue. We investigate the science behind insistence on billions and millions of years. And we also are willing, because of our acceptance of the biblical record and God, who's the author of that record, ultimately, we're willing to investigate scientific evidence that lines up with the biblical young age of the world at thousands of years. So we're a minority voice for sure. But what we do is we explore, we investigate, and we explain scientific evidence that supports biblical creation. By biblical creation, we mean the timing of creation as specified in Scripture. Exodus 20, verse 11, "For in 6 days the Lord made the heavens, the earth, the sea, and everything that's in them. Seventh day he rested." So we believe that's true, and we believe there's science to back that up. So when our secular colleagues come at us and say, "How could you possibly believe in that? That's so unscientific." Well, we ask them questions like, what do you mean by scientific? Have you heard of the evidence, the scientific evidence that supports recent creation? Most people have never heard of it. So what I'd like to do over the next few episodes of our program is to explain some of the science behind recent creation. One reason why this is important has to do with the rest of the Bible. In fact, it has to do with Exodus 20, verse 11 that I just quoted. If we don't have just thousands of years, but instead if we have millions of years of Earth history, then guess what happens as a consequence? We end up destroying the basis for a 7-day work week, which is embedded, written by God's own hand, in the Ten Commandments. So when we say millions of years, not just thousands, what we lead to then is a rejection or an undermining of the Ten Commandments. Because what did God say in that commandment? He said, 6 days you shall labor, and the seventh you shall rest, so that you can remember that I made the heavens and the earth in 6 days, and I ceased on the seventh. And that's a day of rest, a day that we're supposed to think about the power and the creative act of God in making the world and making the first man, Adam, during that week. Well, if we say, oh, the 6 days weren't the right time span, God got that wrong, then we open the door to saying God got the rest of it wrong. Well, let's investigate some of the scientific evidence that supports recent creation. But first, the most often asked question, I think, is radioisotope dating. That shows that Earth's rocks are ancient, millions of years old. There's no way around it. Well, I'm not trying to get around it, but I do want to point out actual data. The data that show, for example, when we date using radioisotope techniques, a rock of known age, a rock that we saw or somebody saw, watched it form, For example, a lava flow. We watch it form. When it's molten, the molten state of that lava is supposed to, if the radioisotope dating method works, it's supposed to zero the age, so that at the moment when that rock solidifies, that's when the radioisotope clock is supposed to start ticking. Well, if this process works properly, then we should be able to collect a rock, many rock samples of known age where we watched the lava harden, and then we should be able to send off these samples to labs who can then detect how much radioisotope decay has occurred since that rock was emplaced. And then we should be able to measure the radioisotope age against the actual observed calendar age. And what should we find? We should find a general agreement, a general match. Of course, we don't at all. So if we see rocks of known age and the radioisotope dating doesn't work for them, then why on earth would I have confidence that we get quality radioisotope dates for rocks of unknown age? I have some specific examples. Consider, for example, the Kilauea basalt emplaced in Hawaii. It solidified in 1959. Its radioisotope age is 8.5 plus or minus 6.8 million years. Granted, the error bars bring that down to within a million years, but it's just way off. It's kind of a joke, really, how bad these are. An 800-year-old rock recorded in someone's journal in Auckland, New Zealand, called the Rangitoto basalt, dated at 0.15 plus or minus 0.47 million years. Now that's 150,000 years old for an 800-year-old rock. These are wrong. This radioisotope dating system doesn't work.
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2: The Institute for Creation Research spearheaded an amazing research program called Radioisotopes and the Age of the Earth, in which our scientists, in combination with some associates, investigated the processes going on in radioisotope dating in detail. So RATE was the name of the team. And in the final report of the RATE project, Dr. Russell Humphreys reported that helium diffusion from zircons in a particular borehole where they extracted rock from New Mexico gave an age of the Earth of 6,000 plus or minus 2,000 years. Of course, this is in incredible agreement with what the Bible says. Is this reliable? What's a zircon? Zircon is a small crystal. It's found within one of the minerals in granite. So they dug a borehole. They extracted granite from deep beneath the Earth. Then our team was able to access that granite, pull out some of the zircons, and check out the helium diffusion rate. So helium is a small atom, and it will diffuse out of a crystal, even out of a tightly formed crystalline lattice structure called zircon. And what we found is that these zircons are packed, still loaded with helium. That's significant because helium is one of the byproducts of radioisotope decay. So as a heavy element decays, it puts off helium atoms.

0: lay against biblical creationists during the debate, he was taking the opposing view, the atheistic evolutionary view, was that ice cores prove the Earth is older than the Bible suggests. And he asserted that the way you measure ice cores is by looking at the layers. And there's little tiny layers that correspond to annual ice deposits. So every year you got a new little layer of ice. And all you have to do, he asserted in the debate, was to look at the number of layers, and you can count that there are thousands, hundreds of thousands of these layers, indicating the Earth must be hundreds of thousands of years old. At the Institute for Creation Research, we get down to the bottom of the issue, and we investigate the technical reports that describe how scientists actually count the ages for these ice caps and ice cores that they've extracted from these ice caps. They do not do it by just counting layers. Bill Nye was wrong. What they do is they use a model, and they use something called glacial flow models, because the layers just get too thin and they start to get smooshed at great depth. The lower you go in the ice, the more smashed these layers get. And so you end up with just having to estimate how long do we think it will have taken in order to accumulate this many layers. Actually, they go by feet or, you know, meters or inches. They go by depth, not by layer counting. One group assigned an age of 85,000 years to a 2,800 meter depth in a particular ice core called SpecMap. But other investigators thought, well, that's just not old enough. So they took the same ice core. Another team took the same ice core, reinvestigated it, and they found, we found a lot more little layers. And lo and behold, we have the magic number that we needed all along. We needed 25,000 more years, and we found them. So they're doing this backwards. This is backward science. They're not counting the layers and getting the ages from it. The data from these published reports actually show that they assign ages according to their own expectations. The model is evolutionary model that needs these ages. And then they go and backfill the model with the appropriate number of layers that they need. And in any case, the ice age would have deposited many more layers per year than we have today. And even today, one storm can deposit multiple layers. So the layers do not necessarily correlate to years. We have perfect comfort at the Institute looking at these evidences and sort of seeing how well the Earth, the young Earth, matches the biblical record.
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0: For American Family News, I'm Robert Thornton. Alabama lawmakers approved a plan today for new U.S. House primaries if courts allow the state to use different congressional districts in this year's election, sending the legislation to Republican Governor Kay Ivey. The move came the same day that the Virginia Supreme Court dealt a major setback to Democrats by overturning a redistricting plan that could have helped Democrats win as many as four additional House seats. Meanwhile, Republican lawmakers in Louisiana and South Carolina also presented congressional redistricting plans. The Trump administration is cracking down hard on fentanyl with a recent California bust that seized over 40 pounds of the drug. President Trump told reporters at the White House today that the flow of fentanyl has slowed significantly since his second term began.
1: The flood of deadly fentanyl across our border is down by 59%, and the drugs coming in by sea are down by 97%. 97%. And we're trying to figure out who the 3% are, because they are the bravest people on earth.
0: The recent California bust led to 18 arrests as part of an attempt to disrupt an open-air drug market allegedly run by the 18th Street Gang. An apology from a Hollywood actor after he posted a photo of President Trump at a grave. More from Fox's Michelle Polino.
2: Actor Mark Hamill deleted a photo depicting President Trump lying in a grave surrounded by daisies and posted a new image to apologize after the Trump administration called out the post just days after an assassination attempt at the White House Correspondents Association dinner, with a caption that read in part, "If only," he added, "he should live long enough to witness his inevitable devastating loss in the midterms." The Star Wars actor replaced the post with an unflattering image of Trump, captioning it, "Accurate edit for clarity, he should live long enough to be held accountable for his crimes. Actually, I was wishing him the opposite of dead, but apologize if you found the image inappropriate." Michelle Polino, Fox News.
0: The federal government is reporting a better-than-expected jobs report for April. 115,000 jobs were created, and MarketWatch thought we would see 55,000. Job gains occurred in healthcare, transportation, and warehousing, among other industries. The unemployment rate was unchanged at 4.3%. A political analyst said he is pessimistic about the California State House being turned Republican. Here's a report from AFN's Chad Groening.
3: California's jungle primary is June 2nd, and the top two finishers will face off in November, regardless of party. While Republican Steve Hilton has been consistently leading the polls, political observers are skeptical that the GOP can ultimately win unless fellow Republican Chad Bianco can finish second, making it an all-Republican general election matchup. But a recent poll released by the California Democrat Party shows that Democrat Xavier Becerra is tied with Hilton with 18%. Bianco is third with 14%, and Democrat Tom Steyer is the only other candidate in double digits with 12%. Craig Huey is a political pundit and speaker who spent much of his life in California and keeps up with its politics.
4: Unless it was two Republicans, there was no way the Republicans would be able to win if one of the Democrats was on the November ballot. The unions, since 2018-19, have trained and organized like an army. They know how to do ballot harvesting better than anyone.
3: Huey says poor governance doesn't matter.
4: Despite the failed policies and the socialism, where people see the disastrous results that have happened under Brown and under Newsom, they've seen it, they've experienced it. But despite that, the Republicans do not have the ability to get people out to vote, and the Democrats do.
0: And a check of Wall Street. Stocks were up today. The Dow added 12, the S&P rose 62, and the NASDAQ soared 441. The National Weather Service says large hail and damaging winds are possible across parts of the southern and central plains tomorrow. An isolated severe threat exists for parts of the Gulf Coast, parts of the Great Lakes, and Mid-Atlantic. 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
5: Our Bible verse today is found in the Psalms. "I acknowledged my sin to you, and my iniquity I have not hidden. I said, I will confess my transgressions to the Lord, and you forgave the iniquity of my sin, Selah." That was Psalm 32, verse 5. This is WJLU New Smyrna Beach and WJLH Flagler Beach.
6: Take your Bibles and turn with me. Come on, voice, hold up. And mine, hold up. Turn with me to the book of Colossians chapter 1. As many of you who have been with us for some time know that I have been through much of the New Testament. I have been in the Old Testament. I preached quite a bit in the Psalms for a couple of years. I did the book of Job for about 18 months on a Wednesday night. I've done other selective passages from the Old Testament, but primarily my emphasis has been in preaching the New Testament, and more specifically than that, basically going through the epistles of Paul. Now, just think with me for a second. When you open your Bible to the New Testament and begin reading, moving through the Gospels and through Acts, you find yourself in what I just mentioned to you, what we would commonly refer to as the epistles, which is from the Greek word, which simply means messages or letters, some way of conveying communication. And a cursory look at the table of contents in the front of your Bible will reveal to you that there are 21 epistles in the New Testament, not including the book of Revelation. Of the 21 epistles, the Apostle Paul is credited with authoring 13 of them. There's some debate on the author of Hebrews. Paul's name appears in the opening, the greeting of all 13 of those epistles, letters ascribed to him. All 13 letters ascribed to him, and the nature, if you think about it too, having read them, the nature of every letter he wrote is very personal, lending overwhelming support to Pauline authorship. It's from the pen of the Apostle Paul, writing under the inspiration of the Holy Spirit, that we have a vast treasure trove of truth pertaining to the gospel of Jesus Christ. Over the years, as I have read many, many, many times his letters, have read books that have been written about him, just kind of trying to determine the personality and the style and the beautiful things about this author of so much of our scripture, a man chosen by God to do this, give us the majority, almost the majority of our New Testament text. You just learn to treasure literally the gospel truth that you find in his writings. Paul's letter to the saints in Rome has been rightly referred to as his magnum opus of Christian theology, but virtually every letter is rich in gospel truth. Even his deeply personal letter to his dear friend and beloved fellow worker, Philemon, you will find in there spiritual truth. While it is unarguable, at least among those who believe the Bible and its contents, that Paul provides us the majority of our Christian theology, it's imperative that we keep in mind that he's not writing anything on his own accord. We know that the author of Scriptures were carried, the authors of Scripture were carried along by the Holy Spirit, as Peter tells us in 2 Peter 1:21. But the Holy Spirit did not bypass the individual personalities and styles of those authors. While reading a particular text written by an inspired author, we glean a bit of insight into that author. This is certainly true in regards to the Apostle Paul, given the sheer volume of his writings. The only New Testament author to write more than Paul in verbiage is the Apostle John, with the Gospel, three epistles, and the book of Revelation. Indeed, it is also true that if you read John's writings, that you will learn a lot about the person of John. at the opening of each of Paul's epistles, with the exception of Philippians, 1st and 2nd Thessalonians, and Philemon, Paul identifies himself with a particular designation. And that designation is apostle. And the word apostle broadly refers to one who is sent as a delegate, you could say an ambassador or even a messenger. In a restricted sense, it refers to the 12 original disciples of Jesus Christ and Paul, which came later, who were specifically chosen by Christ, were commissioned by Christ to proclaim the gospel of Christ. And in the strictest use of the word, it means a revelatory agent similar to the prophets of the Old Testament. This is, by the way, my argument and the argument of many today who want to ascribe to themselves the title of apostle. I'm automatically cautioned when someone introduces themselves to me as apostle so-and-so. And I really want to look at them and say, you really don't look that old. And how was it to have seen Jesus resurrected from the dead? And they cannot give that self. And there I know that they would argue that they would not see themselves in the strictest sense of the word apostle, but in reality, when they do ascribe that title to themselves, they deem themselves to be revelatory. They really do. And I,

messengers, but we are not revelatory. Well, I just would say, why don't we then stick with the way that the Bible identifies us as ministers of the gospel? And not claim for ourselves titles. I mean, the apostles in the New Testament, the 12, well, the 11 and Paul, were commissioned by Christ, were called by Christ, and given a distinct function that they did, which was to give us the inspired scriptures and the foundation of our Christian belief and theology. So, again, it is that person with a special authority and status in Christ, as Mounts would say, for the sake of the gospel. Apostle is found, this is interesting too, apostle is found more frequently used by Paul than any other New Testament author. And while Paul remained throughout his time of ministry amazed that Christ had called him and commissioned him, he humbly and unapologetically, when it was necessary, defended his apostleship. With this said, Paul did not deem his apostolic calling as that to be abused or misused. He did not wield it as a sword of authority. The only reason that he, in many of his epistles, introduces himself as an apostle of Jesus Christ or called by Jesus Christ is establishing, in a sense, the authority by which he's writing the scriptures. He's speaking to them. The fact that he kept this perspective, that his apostolic calling and commission was not to be wielded to abuse or misuse, is how he described himself at times in the openings of his epistles, three of his epistles specifically, Romans, Philippians, and Titus. He refers to himself as a servant of Jesus Christ. And all three of those translations, servant is the Greek word doulos, which means slave. Now, I'm not going to make too much of that, but there are different words. At times when bondservant or slave or bondservant or servant are used, there are different words that are used, but this word here is doulos. So he doesn't see himself as some elevated position of authority which is to be wielded for the sake of some personal gain in regards to his ministry, but he sees himself as one who is in service to Jesus Christ and the church, as we're going to see in just a few moments. In his greeting to Philemon, Paul even identified himself as a prisoner for Christ Jesus. He was literally, by the way, a prisoner in Rome at the particular time he wrote Philemon, but it was more than just being a prisoner. It doesn't say, I, Paul, a prisoner of Rome. He says, I, Paul, a prisoner for Christ Jesus. Paul understood very well the nature of his calling. He was keenly aware of what it entailed. In Colossians 1, where I have you, your fingers now, I want you to look with me at chapter 1. And I want to read to us verses 24 through 29, which make up the last part of this particular chapter. And you'll notice if you have the New English Standard Version in front of you, it will be subtitled, Paul's Ministry to the Church. And there's so many. This, you can imagine this week, as I labored to decide where I would go and what I would speak to you this morning, because I have only the next 3 weeks to be in this pulpit before I'm going to be out for a while. And so I want to take full advantage of it. So I was thinking about what, and so I named my message actually, Paul, a brief evaluation of effectual ministry. A brief evaluation of effectual ministry. When you talk about looking at Paul's ministry and its effectiveness, the effectual nature of it, I mean, you can turn anywhere in his writings and begin to just expound and exposit what he gives us. But I landed here,
And while we will look perhaps

0: So some other texts, we're going to start here. Look what Paul says in verse 24, and we'll read through verse 29. He says, "Now I rejoice in my sufferings for your sake, and in my flesh I am filling up what is lacking in Christ's afflictions for the sake of his body, that is, the church, of which I became a minister according to the stewardship from God that was given to me for you to make the word of God fully known. The mystery hidden for ages and generations, but now revealed to his saints." Talk about a compound sentence. "To them God chose to make known how great among the Gentiles are the riches of the glory of this mystery, which is Christ in you, the hope of glory. Him we proclaim, warning everyone and teaching everyone with all wisdom, that we may present everyone mature. For this I toil, struggling with all his energy that he powerfully works within me." So, in Colossians chapter 1, verse 24 through 29, which I just read, what you find there, I think, in my estimation, is a very succinct description of Paul's calling and commitment to carry that calling out. That is, knowing what it is you've been called to do and then committing yourself to carry it out. Important for us to note that. But before laying out for his readers the specifics of his calling, in verse 24 he writes of something which kind of follows Paul through everything that he writes. He has a tendency, and rightfully so, remember he's writing under the inspiration of the Holy Spirit, he has a tendency to be reminded of and to remind his readers of the fact that associated with the gospel is suffering. There are sufferings that are associated with the gospel. And this is plural there, not just singular. And informs his readers that his sufferings are not meaningless. He said, but he suffers for the sake of Christ's body. And then he tells us what that body is. That body is the church. The sufferings I endure, Paul is saying, the sufferings I have faced, the sufferings that I'm still in the fact going through at the time of writing of this particular epistle, I do it for the sake of the body of Christ. I do it for the sake of the church. It's not meaningless. I'm not some person out looking for suffering, but it is part and parcel with what I do in serving the church. So when the Lord Jesus, in a dramatic fashion, appeared to Paul that day on the road to Damascus, we see that in Acts chapter 9, which resulted, listen, not only in his conversion, but also his calling and commission. In short order, after calling him and commissioning him, the Lord reveals to him that his ministry will be marked by sufferings. In fact, if you think about, go back to Acts chapter 9, when Ananias, you got to put yourself in Ananias' shoes. I mean, what was Paul doing? Paul was on the way to Damascus to arrest Christians, to bring them back to Jerusalem where they would face trial and likely be put to death. And so here you have Ananias, who is a follower of God, a follower of God. And the Lord Jesus appears to Ananias and tells him that back in a street called Straight in Damascus is a man named Saul, and you got to go to him. And you can see Ananias saying, "Saul?" But yet in that conversation, you remember something specific that the Lord Jesus said to Ananias. He says, "For I will show him how much he must suffer for the sake of my name." So, Paul didn't enter his service to Christ and his service to the church oblivious of what it would entail. He was fully cognizant of what it meant. Now, I'm not going to say, when I say fully cognizant, that there would be sufferings. I'm not sure he was fully aware of what all those sufferings would be like. But there were going to be many. And Paul's sufferings, in profound ways, were unique by virtue of the work he was doing, as well as the time and cultural environment in which he was doing it. But in some ways, his sufferings were indicative for ministers of all times and of the various hardships that accompany gospel ministry. Now, I know that we have, for the most part, in Western civilization, especially within the borders of the United States, we have for almost 250 years now, we have enjoyed relative freedom and ease. We have churches all over the place. We have ministers standing in pulpits this morning freely preaching the gospel in all 50 states of this nation today. Churches are open and gospel is being preached, and thank God for that. Because there are some places, as we've said many times, where that's not what's happening this morning. They're doing it undercover. They're doing it behind closed doors. They're doing it underground. They're doing it wherever they can for fear of their government. But we don't know how much longer we will have the freedoms that we have. We don't know how much longer that somehow what I'm standing in the pulpit and preaching to you, or Chris will stand in the pulpit and preach to you, any given Sunday might at some point be deemed hate speech or be deemed inappropriate by the civil authorities, and they'll try to do something about that. And at that time, we might begin to learn a little bit about what it looks like to suffer for the sake of the gospel. But there are ways that even ministers today who maybe don't feel the pressure of outside authorities pushing in on us, but even the ministry itself carries certain sufferings. And I use that word very carefully. Again, I want you to understand that, I'll reiterate it, Paul's sufferings were unique by virtue of his calling and the time and culture environment which he ministered in, but that does not mean that they are not in some way relevant to ministry today. Think, for example, what Paul experienced and what ministers even today experience. Things like criticism, things like malignment, things such as inordinate scrutiny, and at times even abandonment. For those that you invest hours in, who sit in front of you week after week and week and fill their notebooks with notes and are there, and then suddenly one day they're not. They're gone. And you say, out of sight doesn't necessarily mean out of mind. Many times there are those are the ones you have prayed the most diligently for, the ones that you have ministered the most intensely too. But these things were part and parcel with Paul's ministry and yet remain true even to this day. We know Paul was criticized. We know Paul was maligned. We know that Paul was inordinate, but was under inordinate scrutiny by his critics. But we also know, going all the way to 2 Timothy chapter 4, that in the end of his ministry, Paul experienced abandonment. Awareness of this, though, was no deterrent to Paul. Why? Because he was confident that he was doing that which Jesus Christ had commissioned him to do. He knew he had been called, and he knew he had been commissioned. And that in itself served to deter any discouragement to the point of wanting to quit or to stop doing what he's doing. Any minister who lacks the confidence in the calling of God in his life to do what he is endeavoring to do will inevitably find himself paralyzed by discouragement. That's just absolutely true, because I can tell you that it will come. What kept Paul's perspective on track was the realization, listen very carefully, church, what kept Paul's perspective on track was the realization that he was serving first the Lord Jesus Christ, certainly, but in conjunction with serving the Lord Jesus Christ, he was serving the body of Christ, the church of the Lord Jesus Christ. That which is most precious to the Lord Jesus, that is, his church, was most precious to Paul. Those who are called to gospel ministry are not in it for what they can get out of it. They are in it to give of themselves for the sake of Christ and for the sake of the body of Christ. If there's any other motive in entering the ministry, well, you know, I think I'm going to do vocational ministry. They only work one day a week. Right. Or whatever else people would like to say. I'm glad you said that, Ed. Thank you. I've told you the story about Stephanie wondering one day years ago, wondering when I was going to get a real job. That's another thing. I was just thinking this week. When we bought our home 10 years ago, we're moving into it. We were at the old house we were moving out of, and the workers were there doing some work and painting. And the guy that owned the house that we were moving out of was there, and he introduced me to the contractor that was doing all the work. And the contractor said, well, what do you do for a living? I said, well, I pastor. He said, well, what does that mean? And so I endeavored to tell him what that meant. I said, well, I teach the Bible. I preach on the Lord's Day. I counsel during the week. I visit. I do a lot of things. I mean, I just begin to lay out all these things to him. And he just kind of looked at me. And he said, and they pay you for that. Thank you, church. I do appreciate you doing that. But I'm telling you, if a person is not confident, if they're not confident of the calling and the commission, it will not be long in vocational ministry before discouragement drives one to paralyzation. There are many that have begun ministry at the time that I was in ministry. Some of my Bible school colleagues have gone on. Some have graduated from Duke Divinity School. Some have graduated from Southern Baptist Theological Seminary and a variety of other seminaries, gone and got their doctorate degrees, and they're pastoring churches this morning, and that's wonderful. But there is a large number of our class that graduated with us that are not doing ministry today. So this whole concept of calling and commissioning matters. Serving the church. Now, prior to his conversion, you'll remember that Paul was an ardent opponent of the name of Jesus Christ and his church. In Acts chapter 26, in his defense before King Agrippa, Paul told Agrippa, listen to this. Listen to Paul's own testimony concerning his opposition to Christ and the church. He said, I myself was convinced that I ought to do many things in opposing the name of Jesus of Nazareth. And I did so in Jerusalem. I not only locked up many of the saints in prison after receiving authority from the chief priest, but when they were put to death, I cast my vote against them. I punished them often in all the synagogues, and in raging fury against them, I persecuted them even to foreign cities. That's how Paul's disposition began with Christ until he met Christ, was called and commissioned. The very body of believers Paul pursued and Paul persecuted became the very body he was willing to suffer for. In Ephesians 5:25, Paul writes of Christ's love for the church as a love so rich that he gave himself up for her. Think about that. Back in Colossians chapter 1, verse 25, Paul writes of this being the same body of which he became a minister. He tells us in there, he says, I am filling up what is lacking in the afflictions for the sake of his body, that is the church, of which, verse 25, I became a minister. So Paul now sees himself, look, what is that? Again, as one who is there to serve the church, as a minister to the church. And I want us to see something here. Paul mentions the ministry. He says, for the sake of this body, that is the church, of which I became a minister, look at this, according to the stewardship from God that was given to me. Now, pause for a moment there. Look at stewardship. So if we think about what is indicative or what is characteristic of effective ministry, then we would say, number one, we could say, well, all right, let's expect that in the pursuit of preaching the gospel, teaching the gospel, discipling the saints, maturing the saints, there is that expectation of suffering to a certain measure. Yes, we see that. And we're not alone.
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0: Our Bible verse today is found in the Psalms. I acknowledged my sin to you, and my iniquity I have not hidden. I said, I will confess my transgressions to the Lord, and you forgave the iniquity of my sin. Selah. That was Psalm 32, verse 5. This is WJLU New Smyrna Beach and WJLH Flagler Beach.
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2: Listen, ladies and gentlemen, what we need to understand is that the Bible in both testaments, the Old and the New, teaches that any kind of a plea for worthiness is totally unsustainable before God. Completely. The elders, here's part of the problem. The elders presented such a surface argument for Jesus' involvement because that was the way they were accustomed to analyzing their own lives, by the externals. I go to church. I give money. I'm good to my neighbor. I do good things. I'm just a nice person. See, here's the problem, and it's very unfortunate. In spiritual matters, especially, seeing falsely is actually worse than being blind. It's worse than being blind. The blind, at least, know that they cannot see. But if you're assessing something wrongly and falsely, it can be damning and very dangerous. Well, it's kind of like before the 17th century, when people looked at a lake or a pond or a glass of water, they judged it clean if they could see through it. But in 1674, the Dutchman Leeuwenhoek filled a glass vial with water, and he began curiously looking at it through his newly acquired microscope lens. And he saw, as he very quaintly put it, very many small animalcules. He then examined a drop of water, just a drop of water, and he jotted down his findings. This is what he recorded. He said, I now saw very plainly that these were little eels or worms lying all huddled together and wriggling, just as if you saw with the naked eye a whole tubeful of very little eels in water, with the eels a-squirming among one another, and the whole water seemed to be alive with these multifarious animalcules. Listen, when we turn the magnifying glass of God's Word on what is inside of us, we find a whole universe of squirming critters, and we realize our own unworthiness. When we look at what's inside of us, as the prophet said 600 years before Jesus, Jeremiah 17:9, the heart is desperately wicked. Another translation says, is deceitful above all things and beyond cure. Who can know it? Who can understand it? Well, that was the Jews' perspective. They thought this guy was good. He's having a problem. He's in the midst of a terrible trial. Someone he loves is very sick and is about to die. And he's a good man. This shouldn't be happening to him. Jesus, if you're going to help anybody, this guy deserves your help. He's worthy of it. That was the Jews' perspective. It's a lot like our perspective a lot of times. The centurion's perspective, though, was a little bit different. Did you notice it? Verses 6 and 7. Now, Jesus, always on alert for hearts that were turned toward him, the Bible says he went with them. And in the meantime, maybe during this interlude, the centurion had evidently had second thoughts, realizing that a devout Jew might actually have an issue, have some scruples about entering into the house of a Gentile, just as Peter later would express to Cornelius. So the Roman officer, this centurion, he dispensed a delegation of friends to actually go out and meet Jesus on the way. Now, it's possible even that word had gotten back to him as to how he had been misrepresented by the elders as worthy of Jesus' action. I don't know, but whatever the case, what we do know is this, is the Bible says the centurion sent friends to say to him, "Lord, don't trouble yourself, for I do not deserve to have you come under my roof. That is why I did not even consider myself worthy to come to you." And in these words, and in the behavior of this centurion, what we see and what we can discern is the elements of spiritual humility and unworthiness. Elements that are necessary during times of great trial, but truly at all times. And what is this centurion's perspective? Well, he sees himself. This man had obviously seen himself as he really was. Listen, folks, he had a wholesome consciousness of his own sin. And once we see ourselves, I mean really, once we see ourselves as we are, and we take into account not only our actions, but our corrupt tendencies, our foul thoughts, our sensualities that we pamper, our baseness and our meanness, when we take all of that into account, much of which has never come to the surface, thank God for that, but when we take all that into account, we will avoid ever saying or ever imagining, "I am worthy and I deserve God's blessing." See, the great problem for most Christians, and even many Christians, is that they're a stranger to themselves. Oh, they're good at looking at the errors of others through a microscope. And they see all the

Oh, I know this is not seeker-sensitive preaching. But the fact is, no one is in a position to truly understand Christ and Christianity who is not acquainted with his own evil nature. You're really not going to understand who Jesus is until you see yourself for what you really are. There is, ladies and gentlemen, there is a wholesome, in fact, essential consciousness of sin that must be present in our lives. Now, we also have to remember that while a Christianity that ignores sin becomes sick, I also want to say Christianity that sees very little but sin is a type of slavery because it's forgotten grace. That's where legalism comes in. No, we're not to go around lisping like Donald Duck in the old cartoon, "I'm a despicable person, despicable person." We're not to do that. Yes, we are sinful. Yes, we are worthless in and of ourselves. But we also bear the imago Dei, the image of God. And by God's grace, when we are justified by faith before God, he then calls us his saints, his holy ones. But the fact is, no biblically informed, and that's part of the problem sometimes, no biblically informed, spirit-filled Christian should ever look self-righteously upon an unbeliever, because the believer understands his own humanity and his own heart. You understand your own proneness to wander. And the good news is that Jesus is on our side. He's on our side. He doesn't just love people, thank God for this, he doesn't just love people and help people who think they're worthy. As a matter of fact, he opposes those people. Romans 5:8, the Bible says, "But God demonstrates his own love for us in this: while we were still sinners, Christ died for us." Got to see ourselves. But there's a very inspirational, kind of a sublime side here to the centurion's spiritual posture. He saw and understood the implications of Jesus' power. He recognized that Jesus is the Son of God. Now, this is actually very amazing, because Jesus was a Jewish Galilean peasant, and the centurion was a Gentile, a man of wealth, a man of some local prominence. And yet, the Roman officer not only regarded himself as undeserving of having Jesus come under his roof, he actually considered himself of unworthy of even meeting Jesus out on the road, meeting him out in the street. What humility! The centurion apparently realized that the one who has power over life and death, who can heal with a word, must be divine. And if Christ was divine, then he, a Gentile sinner, was unworthy to meet him. Now, this passage that we've been studying this morning reveals two very essential components of Christian faith, of the right perspective: knowing who Christ is and knowing who we are. Those are essential. We can't not have that. Do you know who and what you are? Do you know and believe that you are unworthy? Do you know that, according to Isaiah 64:6, all of us have become like one who is unclean, and all our righteousness is as filthy rags? Even more important, though, do you know who Jesus is? That's the centurion's perspective. He saw himself for who he was, and he saw Jesus for who he was. And when that happens, that'll change us. The final part of this, second part of verse 7 through verse 10, we see Jesus' perspective. We saw what the Jews thought. Oh, this guy's a good guy. He's awesome. He's been so good to us. He's built our synagogue. He loves our nation. He's a good guy. He deserves it, Jesus. We saw the centurion's perspective. I'm not even worthy to come out on the street and meet you. Sure not worthy for you to have you under my roof. I don't deserve this. Now look at Jesus' perspective, though. The centurion shows his faith through words.

0: He basically says, verses 7 through 8, he says, say the word, and my servant will be healed. I get that. I'm a man under authority. I have soldiers. I tell this one, he goes. I tell that one, come, he comes. I say to my servant, do this. He does it. The centurion understood that Jesus can heal up close just as much as he can from a distance. And up to now, the centurion's faith had produced a flurry of activity. A lot had been going on. A delegation of elders had gone out to see Jesus. Jesus had approached his home. A second delegation of friends came out to meet Jesus, expressing the centurion's faith. But now, the officer's faith rested. He knew his own limitations and unworthiness, and he knew who Christ was. He believed that Christ could heal his servant. His faith had found a resting place. What was Jesus' perspective on this centurion's words? Verse 9, Bible says when Jesus heard this, he marveled at him. He was amazed. He turned around to the crowd and said, basically, did you guys see this? I tell you, I've not found such great faith, not even in all of Israel. Now, I was curious about this as I studied this passage. I wanted to find out, I thought I'd heard this before, and I wanted to find out maybe if this was the only place or something along those lines. And what I discovered was this: only twice in Scripture is Jesus said to have marveled at something. Only twice in the Bible does it say that Jesus is amazed. The other time, one time was here. And the other time was actually when he began his public ministry in his hometown of Nazareth, and his fellow Jews rejected him. And the Bible says that he was actually amazed and marveled at their lack of faith. He was amazed at their lack of faith. I mean, what could be more terrible than to have the Son of God be amazed at your lack of faith? What could be worse? And on the flip side of that, what could be more wonderful than to have him be amazed by your faith? Well, this guy had amazing faith. Why was Jesus so amazed by this? Well, I think there's some factors. I mean, think about it, this guy's background. He was an uncircumcised Gentile. He had been raised without the benefits of the covenant, without the synagogue tradition. He didn't have the scriptures with which every Jewish child had been raised in a devout home, and yet he had this kind of faith. Think about the guy's occupation. He was a soldier. He was an instrument of the oppressive pagan establishment. And as an officer, he wielded considerable power. He was not the kind of dude to naturally come to Christ in humble, amazing faith. But he did. And then this guy's wealth. He was wealthy. Now, listen, riches are not a spiritual advantage. It's true. Why? Because they foster a this world attachment. Later on, Jesus teaches on this. We're going to get to it in Luke. He says how hard it is for the rich to enter the kingdom of God. Indeed, he says, it is easier for a camel to go through the eye of a needle than for a rich man to enter the kingdom of God. And yet, here, by the mercy of God, this centurion, this unusually rich soldier, had gone through the eye of a needle. Amazing. And really what's so amazing about this is he's certain. The certainty of this man's faith. And he expresses it in very stark simplicity. What does he say? Say the word, and my servant will be healed. How certain is that? Say the word, and he'll be healed. This Roman saw Christ's invisible power, and he saw his servant as being made whole by Christ's word. He had the same kind of faith as Noah and Abraham and Moses. Here, for all to see in this text, are the fundamental perspectives of a faith that pleases God. It sees itself. You see yourself, and you see God. That kind of faith is transcultural. It doesn't matter. It's the same for Jews and Gentiles. It transcends time. It's a spiritual reality then, and it's a spiritual reality now. Let's wrap this up. Faith is an exercise in reality. He who sees clearly and not as merely as he or she would like it to be, as the rock climber said, is on safe ground. Let me ask you some reflection questions. Do you see yourself as deserving of Christ's grace, as the elders saw the centurion? Do you inwardly think that because you are a lover of the church, or even more, a giver of your money, that you are worthy of God's care and blessing? Or maybe you have secretly internalized others' good opinions of yourself so that you, despite the persistent teaching of God's word that salvation comes through faith and is a gift of God, you imagine that you will somehow make it into the kingdom by your own personal virtue. Do you see professing Christians who glibly talk of their salvation but do not measure up in their walk? And then you reason that because your life is better than theirs, then you certainly will make it to heaven. If so, you're not seeing reality. You're not seeing reality. You must face the truth. And the truth is that apart from the grace of God, your heart is desperately evil. And so is mine. Self is at the center of your universe. And therefore darkness reigns within it. The reality is that you and I, like the centurion, are not worthy. No one is. All our acts of supposed righteousness will not cut it with God. Your only hope is the love and the grace of Christ. That's your only hope. That's my only hope. Furthermore, do you see Jesus for who he is? As your God? As your Lord? He is the image of the invisible God, the firstborn over all creation. For by him all things were created, things in heaven and on earth, visible and invisible, whether thrones or powers or rulers or authorities. All things were created by him and for him. He is before all things, and in him all things hold together. And he is the head of the body, the church. He is the beginning and the firstborn from among the dead, so that in everything he might have the supremacy. Colossians 1, 15 through 18. Do you see him as your Savior? For God was pleased to have his dwellness full and dwell in him, and through him to reconcile to himself all things, whether things on earth or things in heaven, by making peace through his blood shed on the cross. Colossians 1, 19 and 20. Do you see Jesus as your hope, as your only hope? See, biblical faith is an exercise in reality. True seeing. Do you see yourself as you are? Do you see Christ as he is? If so, you see with the eyes of faith. And when you do, you can walk through the trial of sickness or any physical trial you may face, because your faith is resting only in Jesus. Is that the case for you today?
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0: 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You may find out more information by visiting glencoebaptist.org or by calling 386-428-3959. 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
1: Turn to Luke chapter 12. Luke chapter 12. I want us to look at one verse out of Luke chapter 12, and that's verse 31. And maybe I'll be able to finish up this section in a couple of weeks. But as you're turning down there, Luke chapter 12 and verse 31, just want to make mention of the fact that we do have our Christmas luncheon coming up and very quickly upon us. And we have had not much participation by way of signups in regard to dishes being brought. And we are in need of some more dishes for that luncheon. And we all desire to eat good and to have enough for everyone. So if you would you please consider preparing a dish and making one? We're going to probably have around 100 people there, we're thinking, and anticipating. We have faith. And so we need dishes to feed that many people. If you would be interested in that, just see Miss Carolyn Williams. Raise your hand, Carolyn, so they'll know who you are. Just see her and let her know that you'd be willing to do that, or go by and sign up on the sign-up sheet as on your way out.
2: If I may.
1: Okay. All right. We need some turkeys and hams, or a ham, or and some turkeys baked. So, yeah, please see her if you'd like to participate in that and help us out there. All right. Well, we sung about the coming of the Lord Jesus this morning, and what Jesus came to do was to, with his coming, he inaugurated the kingdom of God. And I want us to consider that kingdom this morning in some detail as we think about how these words of Luke chapter 12 and verse 31 apply to our lives, our everyday living. So in Luke chapter 12 and verse 31, we read these words: Jesus, after having exhorted his disciples not to worry and speaking to them of God's care for them, gives this exhortation in verse 31. He says, instead, seek his kingdom, and these things will be added to you. Let's go to the Lord in prayer. Father, we do thank you for the truth of your word. And we thank you for your Son, the Lord Jesus, God incarnate, who spoke these words. And Lord, we recognize that these words are instruction given for the good of your people. And if they are obeyed, they result in you getting glory. And Lord, it is our desire to glorify you, for that is our chief end. It's to glorify you and enjoy you forever. So this morning, Lord, we pray that you would give us hearts receptive to your word. Give us hearts that will heed the instruction of this verse. And Lord, we pray that all the glory would be given to you this morning for the lives that will be changed having heard your word this morning. And we ask this in Jesus' name. Amen. We saw in our last message our Lord's exhortation to his disciples not to worry about their lives, specifically not to worry about what they would eat or what they would put on their bodies. And we saw how our Lord encouraged his disciples. He encouraged their hearts by giving them illustrations regarding God's tender care for them, regarding God's tender care for all of his people. He told them that if God cared enough about unclean, insignificant birds such as ravens, if he cared enough to feed them, then he would most certainly make sure that they ate as well. And he told them that if God cared about insignificant flowers whose lives were short-lived, if he cared enough to clothe them, so much so that they were much more beautiful than Solomon when he was arrayed in all of his glory, then he would most certainly make sure that they were clothed. And now in these verses, we are given another exhortation with a promise. I want us to focus this morning on the exhortation in regard to how it applies to our everyday lives, because this is not something that is so much future as it is present. This is an imperative that doesn't have so much to do with the future as seeking the kingdom of God, as seeking heaven and seeking where we're going to be when this life is over as God's people. These words have to do with our lives here and now. So much, and it goes beyond just seeking, trusting God to meet our physical needs, which is what the context has been. It goes so far beyond that in regard to applying to our lives. Now, most of us in our homes, we have certain items that we rarely, if ever, use. For many of us, we have a fire extinguisher in our homes, yet most of us have never had to use that fire extinguisher. Thank God. And then we have other things in our homes that we use all the time. Our fridges, our couches, our sinks, and our doors are in constant use. And in like manner, we could say that there are, and hear me carefully, I don't want to be accused of saying that that there are portions of God's word that are unimportant or saying something blasphemous like that, but we could say that there are certain biblical texts that are very specific, texts that may be applicable in special situations or certain situations. For instance, there are texts that tell us how we are to handle persecution. If we're ever persecuted as God's people, there are texts that tell us how we are to handle that situation. There are texts that tell us how we are to deal with the death of a loved one. Those are texts that speak to specific situations and give specific instruction for those situations. But then there are other texts, like the furnishings in our homes, that are used constantly. There are texts that, these are texts that must be applied to our lives every single day at every single moment of our lives as God's people. Texts like, you shall love the Lord your God with all your heart, mind, soul, and strength, and your neighbor as yourself. That is to be applied to our lives on a daily basis, on a momentary basis. There are texts that tell us that we are to pursue holiness in the fear of God. That is something we are to do on a daily basis, on a momentary basis. These are texts or commands that are ever to be at the forefront of our minds. And we are to forever be seeking to appropriate them and apply them and seek to flesh them out with our living. They are to guide us on this pilgrimage we call life. And the text or command before us this morning is just such a command. He says, instead, seek His kingdom. It's not the type of command that you can box up and sit on a shelf and think, well, you know, I'll apply that one when the right situation arises. It's not that kind of text. Rather, it's the kind of text that is to inform the entirety of our lives. It's the kind of text that I like to refer to as an umbrella text. It goes over the entirety of our Christian lives. It goes over all, every aspect, every arena of our lives. And we as God's people are being told here that in every aspect of our lives, throughout the entirety of our Christian lives, in our Christian living, we are being told that we are to seek His kingdom. And as we work our way through this exhortation this morning, I want to do so by asking two questions. First of all, what is the context of this command? Or the command, and what is the meaning of the command? First of all, the context of the command, and I've already alluded to this just a moment ago. The context is our Lord's dealing with His disciples about their worrying over earthly things, about their worrying over earthly provisions, and He commands them not to do so. They were worrying about what they were going to eat or how they were going to be clothed. And you could say that they were worrying about how they were going to be sheltered and other things concerning just day-to-day living. And our Lord commands them not to be anxious and not to worry and not to be fretful. Well, what was the cause of their anxiety? They were worrying about how their physical provisions, their physical needs were going to be met. And that caused them anxiety. How are my physical provisions going to be met if I'm going to be a committed disciple of Jesus Christ? If I'm going to commit my life to following Him, then how are my physical provisions going to be met? If I'm going to go where the Lord goes, and I'm going to sleep where the Lord sleeps, and I'm going to travel where the Lord tells me to travel, then how are my needs going to be met? Remember, some of these men had left off their vocations. They had stopped what they were doing. They were stopped. They ceased doing their line of work. They left their livelihoods to follow Jesus. So how were their needs going to be met? And some of them had families. We know that Peter had a wife, and his mother-in-law lived with him. We talked about that last week. So how were they going to provide for the folks back home? How were the families going to be provided for? Some of them were wondering, Lord, you know, living in this real world as a creature of flesh and bone who needs to eat and who needs to drink, with a body that needs to be clothed, with a body that needs to be sheltered, how are these needs going to be met? Now, it's not wrong to think about those things. It's not wrong to have some concern about such matters. I mean, we are to labor and we are to think through how our needs are going to be met. Some of us, we have to budget our incomes and we have to think those things through. But Jesus is reminding them that they are not to be consumed with such worry, nor are they to have it at the forefront of their minds. It wasn't to be at the forefront of their thinking. And what Jesus was doing here was he was dealing with a more fundamental issue. And that issue was that some of them were dealing with unbelief regarding the heart of God toward them, whether he cared or not, regarding the wisdom of God, his knowledge of them, does he know I have these needs, and regarding the power of God, does he have the ability to provide my needs, to meet my needs? And Jesus gave an illustration of how God feeds the birds, and he uses ravens. These were unclean birds, unfit for consumption. The Jews couldn't eat them. They weren't even supposed to touch them. These were common birds. You saw them everywhere you went. They were insignificant birds. But God fed them. He feeds them. God takes care of them. They don't labor. They don't store up away in barns. No, they are confident that their needs are going to be met, that they're going to be able to eat every day of their lives, that that's going to be supplied for them. And we know that that comes from God. And then he gave them an illustration of how God clothes the flowers of the field, specifically lilies. Flowers are a part of the grass, we are told, that is eventually cut down and thrown into the fire for fuel. And if God will expend his energies to beautify temporary flowers, I mean, make them look better than Solomon ever looked, if he will expend his energies to beautify temporary flowers, and then how much more will he clothe the disciples? So if God's going to provide for these short-lived flowers, clothe them, and if he's going to feed these common unclean birds, then how much more will he provide for his sons and his daughters, those who are by his grace in covenant with him? Now that brings us to the second question. What's the meaning of this command? Basically, what Jesus is doing here is he's summing up everything he's been trying to say. He's summing it up, and he frames it like this: instead of worrying about what you're going to eat and what you're going to drink and what kind of how you're going to be clothed, instead of that, seek His kingdom. We know that the more well-known, the text that we're most familiar with, Matthew chapter 6 and verse 33, says, seek first the kingdom of God. Seek first. Make it a priority. It's to be at the top of the list of the things that we do as believers. It's what we're supposed to be doing every day of our lives. Well, what's the meaning of this command to seek His kingdom? Some of your translations says, seek the kingdom of God. And obviously, that's what's in mind here, the kingdom of God. The Bible also uses the synonymous term, the kingdom of heaven. Now, as I've said before, this is one of the central themes of Luke's gospel. It was one of the central themes of our Lord's preaching and our Lord's ministry. It was also one of the central themes of the ministry of the apostles. You see that from Acts chapter 1 to Acts chapter 28. And we've dealt with this concept before of the kingdom of God. We've dealt with it before, but I just want to take a moment and deal with it again for those who weren't with us when we considered it before. Now, there are over 30 references in Luke's gospel to the kingdom of God. As I said before, sometimes it's called the kingdom of heaven. That's Matthew's preferred term, the kingdom of heaven. And it's referenced in his gospel some 30 times as well. In Mark's gospel account, you'll find it referenced about 15 times. And in John's gospel account, it's only referenced one time. And that's in Jesus' discussion with Nicodemus in John chapter 3. But you take all of those references together and it becomes obvious that this was a central theme. It becomes obvious that this was an important matter, the kingdom of God or the kingdom of heaven. And an important reference to the kingdom of God that we've already looked at before is found in Luke chapter 4 and verse 43, where Jesus tells the people, he says this, "I must preach the good news of the kingdom of God to other towns as well, for I was sent for this purpose." Now, Jesus, knowing that part of his identity as the sent one of God was to preach the kingdom of God, says, "I've got to go to these other towns, to these other villages, and preach the kingdom of God." Now, you'll remember that John the Baptist began his ministry with these words in Matthew chapter 3 and verse 2, "Repent, for the kingdom of heaven is at hand." And Jesus also began his ministry with the same words. Matthew chapter 4 and verse 17 says, "From that time, Jesus began to preach, saying, 'Repent, for the kingdom of heaven is at hand.'" Well, what is the kingdom of heaven, or what is the kingdom of God? What is it meant to convey when we hear those words, when Scripture, when we're given those words in Scripture, when those words are spoken by our God through His Spirit to the writers of the biblical text? Well, the term kingdom can have several different meanings. And to one degree or another, they are all a part of the biblical concept. But I'm going to argue that one aspect of the kingdom is predominant in the minds of the biblical writers. It's predominant in the thinking of the biblical writers. The term kingdom can refer to a place. It can refer to a real piece of real estate, a real piece of land. It can refer to geography. It can refer to a land that has borders and dimensions to it. It can refer to that. The Word of God will sometimes use the term kingdom of heaven to refer to a place. What is the kingdom of God? Well, the kingdom of God is the place of God's dwelling. Where is God's dwelling? Well, we understand that to be heaven. It's a place where the angels are. It's a place where the souls of just men made perfect are. In Matthew chapter 5 and verse 3, Jesus says this, "Blessed are the poor in spirit, for theirs is the kingdom of heaven." What is he saying there? They are going to inherit the kingdom. Heaven will be their eternal dwelling place. It will be the place they go when this life is over. That's where they will spend their eternity. But the kingdom can also refer to a people. At one time in England, there were people who viewed themselves as the people of the monarchy. In other words, they were the kingdom. They were those who were ruled over by the king or the queen. And in that sense, we can speak of the church as the kingdom of God. The church, the church is the people of God who live in God's kingdom and dwell in God's kingdom. They are His kingdom. So it can speak of a people. But preeminently, the term kingdom is a reference to the king. It's a reference to the king. The word kingdom can also be translated kingship or dominion. William Hendrickson, in his commentary, defines it this way. It is God's kingship, God's rule, or God's sovereignty as it is recognized in the hearts of and appropriated in the lives of his people, effecting their complete salvation, their constitution as a church, and finally, a redeemed universe. It is God's working out his sovereign rule, his kingship in the lives of his people. Now, in biblical times, the king was central to everything. The king was central to everything. People lived to serve the king. They lived to do that. They lived for the honor and the glory of their king. In biblical times, people could not view themselves apart from the man that sat on the throne. They couldn't view themselves apart from that. Likewise, an aspect of the kingdom of God is the centrality of God in the lives of the people of God. It's that reality that through him and to him and for him are all things. That's the reality in the lives of his people. Just consider how it's described by way of biblical parallelism in a place like Psalm 145, verses 11 through 13. We read these words, "They shall speak of the glory of your kingdom." And then the parallel is this, "and tell of your power, not of your place, not of your people, but of your power, of your kingship, to make known to the children of men your mighty deeds and the glorious splendor of your kingdom. Your kingdom is an everlasting kingdom, and your dominion endures throughout all generations." And then in my Bible has bracketed, "The Lord is faithful in all his words and kind in all his works." So again, what is the kingdom of God? It is the expression of his rule and of his reign. One has said that the kingdom of God is essentially seen in the kingly self-assertion of God. In other words, God is planting his flag in the lives of his people. It is God coming to worldlings and reminding them to take their eyes off of the dust of the earth, reminding them that they are made by him and for him, planting his flag, kingly asserting himself in their lives. It's the reason why I have a real problem with the song, "Softly and Tenderly Jesus is Calling." No, he kingly asserts himself, sovereignly asserts himself in the life of his people. That's why five times in the Gospels you read of the gospel of the kingdom. It's the good news of the kingdom of God. When Jesus went out preaching, when he went out on his preaching ministry, when he went out opening, what was he doing? He was opening the eyes of men and women and children to eternal realities. That's what he was doing. He was bringing home to them that they are made for more than this world. That there is a God in heaven, a God who exists, a God who rules over their lives. And that was good news to them. Why was that good news to them? Because they were under Roman tyranny. That was good news for the people of God living under Roman tyranny as they were at the time Jesus spoke these words. Jesus preached the good news that God was ruling. He preached the good news that God was reigning. We read in Psalm chapter 47, verses 6 through 8, "Sing praises to God, sing praises to our King, sing praises, for God is King of all the earth. Sing praises with a psalm or understanding. God reigns over the nations. God sits on his holy throne." My friends, that is good news. The good news of the kingdom of God. Jesus certainly possessed the beautiful feet spoken of in Isaiah chapter 52 and verse 7. "How beautiful upon the mountains are the feet of him who brings good news, who publishes peace, who brings good news of happiness, who publishes salvation, who says to Zion, your God reigns." My friends, that's good news. I don't know what kind of stuff's being done in the dark corners of Washington where people think nobody's looking. And that they're in control, but the Bible tells me our God reigns. He rules. He rules over all things. That's why we need not worry. That's good news. God rules and He reigns over all things, and God rules and He reigns over His people. God is expressing that kingship in His life, in their lives. He is kingly asserting Himself in their lives. Jesus was building up the kingdom of God through His ministry. Now, what does Jesus say we are to do about this kingship of God? What does He say we're supposed to do with it? He says, you're to seek it. You are to seek it. Instead, seek His kingdom. You could say that, you could translate that, you're to look for it. You're to search it out. The word could be translated that we are to desire it. We are to crave it. And it's a present active imperative in the Greek, which means that this is to be a constant action in our lives. A constant action. The pattern of our lives is to be that we are seeking the kingdom or the kingship of God in our lives. The word could also have the idea of contemplating or thinking over. We are to be thinking over the consequences of what this means in my life. If God is king, if God rules and reigns, if God is exercising His dominion, then I am to seek that, I am to desire that, I am to seriously consider its consequences for my life. Now, what does that look like in my life? What does that look like in your life as God's people? First, we are to be a people who make heaven a priority in our lives. Make heaven a priority in our lives. We need to know and we need to recognize and we need to think over and live in the reality of the fact that we as God's people are destined for heaven. We are destined for eternal glory. That's where I'm going. I hope that's where you're going. And that needs to inform how I live my life. That needs to inform how I live my life. It needs to inform me that my life is more than just flesh and bone. My life, I have a soul that's going to live forever in heaven. I need to seek that. I need to think about that. I need to think about the consequences that has in my life. You know, if that is upon my mind, what's it going to do for me? If heaven is a priority in my mind, if my eternal destiny, my eternal home is a priority in my mind, and I'm afraid that it's not in most of our minds. You know, we are so grateful for God's salvation, but how often do we think about what that secured for us, what His atonement secured for us? It secured for us eternal glory. It secured for us heaven. And if that's on my mind, living in a sin-cursed, hostile, dark world, what's that going to do for me?
0: 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Glencoe meets at 196 North Glencoe Road in New Smyrna Beach. Thank you again for tuning in. We pray you've been blessed and edified by today's sermon, and we encourage you to tune in again next Sunday at 10:30 a.m. right here on the Cornerstone.

0: one of the reasons that people can't find the Lord's will and they don't get anything from God's word and they go in to pray and nothing happens is because their heart is impure. Purity of heart is an overflow, an outcome, a reward, and a result of sitting before the Lord if we really mean business before God.
1: Could you use a word of encouragement from God? 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The promise of Scripture is that He is willing to instruct us if we position ourselves to receive from Him. Today on In Touch, the teaching ministry of Dr. Charles Stanley, we continue the journey through 2 Samuel to discover the importance of sitting before the Lord. 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
0: If you'll turn to 2 Samuel chapter 7, and if you'll recall where we were last time, and we have gone through this passage as we looked at these first 10 chapters of 2 Samuel to see the character qualities that are found in David, which is so beautiful. But there is one phrase in this 7th chapter, verse 18, which I think is probably, to me personally, such a beautiful thought. It says in verse 18, "Then went King David in and sat before the Lord." Now, that phrase is also found in 1 Chronicles, which also relates this same event here in his life. But let me tell you what's happening here, what's motivating David now to leave his house and go into the tabernacle and just sit before the Lord. Two things. First of all, the prophet Nathan has said to him, "God has given me a message for you, and this is it." And the second thing that motivated him was that David wanted to know what was meant by all that God had said to him through the prophet Nathan. And let me just say this to you. I made it a policy a long time ago, and it works. When somebody comes to me or says, "Here's what I believe God has told me to tell you. I'm here to tell you, brother. I'm all ears." I always listen because I've been surprised in the past at what very clear, definite direction God gave me through somebody that I wouldn't have expected it would have come that way. So when somebody says, "I believe God's telling me to tell you this," you must be very careful, but don't just toss that out and say, "Well, you know, says who, you're not as spiritual as I am, or, you know, how do I know that God's telling you?" You don't know that. That's why you and I need to be very sensitive. And the second thing here that I think is so important, all of us need a friend through whom God can deliver us a message when we need to hear from God. And if you don't have one of those, you ought to get one tonight. Now, it's not all that simple because you have to develop that kind of relationship with somebody, but everybody needs that kind of a friend. And Nathan was David's very, very special friend. He was a prophet, but he was his friend. On this particular occasion, he comes to him and gives him a word of direction from God. When you and I move over to chapter 10, chapter 11, 13, when David goes through one of those dark valleys in his life, it is the same prophet that said to him, "David, just do whatever God tells you. He's going to bless you." Is the same prophet and friend that said to David, "David, thou art the man," which was a word of condemnation, a word of chastisement, and a word that brought David to his face before God. So the thing that's motivated him now to leave his house and go out into the tabernacle to wait upon the Lord is the message that he got from Nathan.